0: and welcome to Rebel Chorus on your community radio service 2XX 98.3 FM. This is our show of mostly acoustic songs, music and recorded verse about the people's struggles, sedition, solidarity and survival.
1: Hello comrades, and yes, thank you Mary, this is indeed the Rebel Chorus program, and that was Mike Cosgriff with a Will Ogilvy poem set to music, When the Brumbies Come to Water, with beautiful accompaniment from Dave Steele on harmonica and Jane M. Harding on the whistle or flute. It's often hard to tell in such an arrangement as that. It's taken from Mike's album called Horse Tales. Before that we heard Des Kelly of Golgong, When the Currawongs Come Down, and Des is well known for his performances at the historic Opera House in Golgong with his show Tales of the Swag. And Warren Fay and Max Cullen opened the show with their very atmospheric version of Freedom on the Wallaby from their wonderful show Dead Men Talking. Now here are Helen and Tony Romeo with The Drover's Dream. You can find this online off the album Bush Rhythms. The song includes a part of Hackett's Chassis, which was collected by Dave de Hugard from Basil and Daryl Cosgrove of Armidale.
2: One night while travelling sheep, my companions lay asleep. There wasn't a star to illuminate the sky. I was dreaming, I suppose, for my eyes were partly closed, when a very strange procession

funniest thing I've heard for quite a while. Three frogs from out the swamp, where the atmosphere is damp, came bounding in and sat upon some stones. They each unrolled their swags and produced from little bags the violin, the banjo and the bones. The goanna and the snake and the adder wide awake with the alligator.

They were the Stringy Bark Band with Waltzing Matilda off their album A Passionate Heart. The Waltzing Matilda is probably Australia's best known bush song, about a wandering bushman called a Swaggy who drowned in a waterhole when he was trying to avoid arrest for the theft of a sheep. Many Australian people wish that Waltzing Matilda had become Australia's national anthem. I read for you now an extract from a tribute to Waltzing Matilda by Banjo Paterson by our wonderful Aussie bush poet Brenda Joy. And I quote, "For what was true in Banjo's time is relevant today, as honest people fight the banks and have to walk away, as foreign interests intervene and global systems strive to steal our hard-won heritage to keep our dreams alive. It doesn't matter where we're from, the outback or the crowd, we'll honour our uniqueness as a country young and proud. And we will welcome to our shores all those who yearn to be allowed to live the Aussie way, at liberty and free. The Swaggy stands for battlers, right of choice, heroic deeds, egalitarians embracing democratic creeds. We'll challenge life's inequities and rise to heed the call expressed within the nation's song that Banjo gave us all." Verse from Brenda Joy. Isn't that lovely? Here's another song from Des Kelly now. This one is Reedy River, words by Henry Lawson.

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One more now from Des Kelly. This is Gull Gone Gold, written by John Dengate, to a familiar tune.

0: Here's another one from Tony Romeo. This is his rendition of Bluey Brink, a fine piece of Australiana from 2024.
1: There once was a shearer by name Bluey Brink, a devil for work and a terror for drink. He could

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Whatever you've got, Jim, just give to me first. Now it ain't down in history, it ain't down in print, that Shearer drank acid with never a wink, saying that's the stuff, Jimmy, why strike me stone dead? This'll make me the ringer of Stevenson's shed. But all that day long as he served out the beer, poor Jimmy was sick with worry and fear, too troubled to argue, too worried to fight, seeing old Bluey a corpse in the night. But early next morning he opened the door. There was old Bluey asking for more, with his eyebrows all singed and his whiskers deranged, and holes in his hide like a dog with the mange. Says Jimmy, and how did you like the new stuff? Says Bluey, it was fine, but I ain't had enough. It gives me great courage to shear and to fight. But why does that stuff set me whiskers alight? 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That stuff.

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Now, here's Noel Riley of Singleton. Off an album from 2002 called Memories is Take Me Down to the Stockyards.

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1: Out across the Great Divide, with gardens full of blooms, the peaceful town of Bathurst lies, just where a mountain lives. And up along that mountainside, around and down again, a road winds up to open views across the western plains. Now, on most days, the locals there might drive that road to work. But at other times, the road is closed, and the redheads go berserk. From all across the land they come to power up their big V8s, to screech around the bends and turns and rocket down the straights. 'Twas such a day, some time ago, this incident took place. The most important meeting of the year, the big championship race. The crowds awaited, breathless, for the starting light to flash. And 20 metal monsters grumbled loudly, all set to make the dash. Meanwhile, down along the mountain straight, at number 53, old Daisy Biggs decided she'd like some scones for afternoon tea. Well, she gathered her ingredients, but then found to her surprise that the only flour that she had left would not allow her scones to rise. Now, Mrs. B was 87, but she took a fair bit of stopping. She was determined to get her Devonshire tea, even if it meant some shopping. So she took off her floral apron, grabbed her old straw hat, changed out of her slippers and put out Patch, the cat. And as she walked along the path out to her little car, she heard a distant rumble, like thunder, from afar. Sounds like a storm, she thought. I'd better hurry back. And then, after checking that the road was clear, she pulled out onto the track. Now, the races were all underway, you probably had guessed. Engines screaming, drivers straining all out to be the best. There wasn't much between them, and all 20 came over their eyes. And there was Mrs. B. They could not believe their eyes. Well, technique went out the window. Panic overtook the cool. Let's face it, pensioners cruising at 40k just isn't covered at racing school. So 20 metal monsters running about 500 horses each were suddenly required to brake. Tyres began to screech. Physicists have a term for it, I think. The domino effect. But simply put, the end result was all the cars were wrecked. They ended in a smouldering heap, all broken, bashed and bent. One straight wheel was set in flight and took out a sponsor's tent. Daisy simply motored on, unaware of all the fuss. A classic example, you might say, of ignorance being a plus. She signalled early, dropped down the gears and slowly hung a right and headed up toward the crowded stands, a truly colourful sight. Oh, the markets must be on, she thought, as all the scene flashed past her, while desperate marshals and officials tried to halt the great disaster. The crowd just watched in disbelief as the little car dodged and swayed. Then they joined in the fun and cheered her on her way. And when Daisy saw a crowd of people blocking passage up ahead, she took what seemed a side street and down pit lane she sped, where a pit crew, trained to respond to gain the slightest break, had her set with fresh fuel and tyres before realising their mistake. Now, with everything considered, it's all ended pretty well. They melted down those dead V8s, made a giant warning bell. And the sponsors have thought it out, and Daisy's filled with glee, because each race day she gets a special invite to attend for afternoon tea.
2: That was Daisy's on the track. Now we'll have Waylon of Waiting a While, recorded in 2025, I think, at the South Coast Folk Festival, both from the online album Bush Rhythms, published in 2025 by Helen and Tony Romeo. You can go to their YouTube channel at Helen Tony Romeo, no gaps, capital H, capital T, capital R, that has lots of interesting information about Aussie folks' early days. For example, I didn't know before that the Bushwhackers' first public performance, when Bushwhackers had two H's, was at the Rivoli Theatre in Hurstville on the 30th of October 1953, as early as that. The Bushwhackers are still going, though it's no longer spelled with two H's. Here's Waylon of Waiting a While.
3: Oh, I love the hero in our next song.
0: This is a song called Waylon of Waitin' a While. And Waylon is very much a glass half full sort of a bloke. He runs a stable. Oh, he doesn't run, that's a bit too strong a word. He owns a property called Waitin' a While. And he's very laid back about life and everything else. And this is a setting of a poem by John Broomhall. Waiting. I'm just trying. I'm trying to get myself psyched up to be Waylon.
3: I'll wait too.
0: No stress. Yeah, he would say, "Don't rush it, you'll muck it up."
3: Yeah.
0: Long life to old Waylon of Waiting the while. Good luck to his children and wife. They gain all the pleasure and gladness that comes and miss all the worries of life. They never complain if the season is dry. They go into debt with a smile. No use moaning. It might have been worse.

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The white ants and weevils have eaten the rungs. The hinges are rotting with rust. The sheep wander in and the sheep wander out and ramble for many a mile. I must take a day off. Fix up those gates, says Waylon of Waylon the Wild.

honeysuckle and squabble around her all night. The odour is arising, a vile. We'll sell them right out. When a buyer comes up, says Waylon of Waylon the Wild. The soggy and buggy stand out in the sun. The woodwork is gaping with cracks. The leather is wrinkled and perishing fast and pulling away from the tacks. The wheels are all loose and the paint's falling off, and the cushions have long lost their pile. I put up a shed, but I can't find the time. Says Waylon.

0: the rest. 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Freeze health is as good as the best. Good luck to the mother that waited a while, who waddles along with a smile. She'll have a fine time when the good seasons come, and she doesn't mind waiting a while.
1: When Mary and I attended a recent concert by the Bushwhackers band, we were fortunate to obtain a 3-volume omnibus compilation of Bushwhackers favourites. The album is called The Australian Songbook Collection, and we'll now play several selections from this excellent album. Some of them are remakes of early recordings by the band. The first recording is The Woolloomooloo Lair. Then we'll hear Lachlan Tigers and the Murrumbidgee Set, all from Volume 1. The Road to Thargaminda and Poor Ned from Volume 2. Kelly in Our Hearts and the Ballad of 1891 and I Am Australian from Volume 3. 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
2: On the day that I was born, it was a cold and frosty morn. In that famous suburb known as Woolloomooloo, it was down by Riley Street where folks first heard me bleat, 'cause at the time I'd nothing else to do. 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

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For we are bringing up scab labourers, they will take our clip away.

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0: 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I am, you are, we are Australian.
1: We do hope you enjoyed those selections from the three-volume Bushwhackers album, the Australian Songbook Collection. It's highly recommended, and hours of happy listening are assured if you add that to your music collection. And who could sound more Australian than the Bushwhackers band? Turning now to our other featured album for this episode of The Rebel Chorus is What Now People from 1977. The album was released on the Paradon label. First up, we'll have Rick Ruskin with Mr. Landlord.

Interesting use of the slide guitar in that track. This Paradon Records album of particularly American songs is strongly focused on the plight of Indigenous Americans. Here's Charlie King with America, Where Did You Go? And then we'll hear from Barbara Dane with Lift Your Hand with the Indian.

off the protest album What Now, People? Here are the American Indian Movement singers performing a song called the AIMBIA song. Then we'll hear you talking AFW Blues from Willie Sordill.

If there's one thing we can all agree, everybody's got to eat food, you see. The thing that's got my mind nearly beat is the folks who pick our food ain't got enough of it to eat. It's not that they don't work hard. They're out there all day long in the hot sun and the bug poison with their short-handled hoes, shorter paychecks. Of course, your pay and your health ain't all you'll miss in the field. Your human dignity that boss will try to steal. They ain't got latrines like you think they oughta, and you just won't find any fresh drinking water. Well, if you think it's because the growers can't afford to do better by the farm workers, think again, friend. Anybody who can afford to pay goons $67.50 a day to bust up a union can't be doing too

Then along came a man who set out to do what no one before him was able to do. He said, I know that money can pull strings, folks, but with the power of people, we'll pull the ropes. Cesar Chavez organized the United Farm Workers Union, helping people to help themselves. So that union got strong and it started to grow. The workers won the grave strike at Delano. Now the workers not only got a raise in pay, they showed people power is here to stay. Got a union hiring hall. Pesticide regulations written right into the contract. Medical care and toilets. Same as working folks everywhere ought to have.

0: But the Teamsters stepped in that very same day and signed lettuce contracts giving labor away. Now the Teamsters didn't know a hoe from a rake, but when UFW contracts expire, the Teamsters got grapes. So the farm workers struck and the Teamsters got rough till Chavez said, okay, that's enough. We'll carry this fight to the rest of the nation. Let you help farm workers win self-determination. We're gonna boycott. Ain't gonna buy any more head lettuce. Ain't gonna buy any more table grapes. Ain't gonna buy any more gallon wine. Then we'll see if the growers recognize the farm workers' right to choose their own union. Sure, I know you like grapes and lettuce too, but I know human lives are more important to you. With farm workers risking their own lives, head lettuce and grapes are a small sacrifice, and as for gallo, well, you can drink it if you really want to. That is, if you like drinking farm workers' blood. So when you're shopping and see them scab goods on the shelf, raise little hell, don't keep it to yourself. Go up to that manager, tell him how you stand, say get rid of that stuff as quick as you can. Of course, he can ignore you if he wants to. After all, you're only one person. But just tell me, how's he gonna ignore a whole picket line marching, singing, telling the truth about him? Right on his front door step. So you see, my friends, right here's a whole lot. You put you and me together and look what we got. We got more power than money can buy. Can't buy a fight for justice, no matter how you try. So join the boycott, join that fight. If we all work together, well, we'll be just a little bit closer to making things all right now, won't we?
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0: anything good.
1: We just heard the Red Shadow Group with Anything Good, and before that, Dee Werner, or Werner, with a very stirring song dedicated to Rosa Parks. No, sir, I will not get up. Rosa Parks was a prominent figure in the American civil rights movement. She's actually considered the matriarch of the civil rights movement. And she was also an active member of the League of Women Voters.

play with a fast flying vestibule with a song called I'm Glad I'm Prepared for the Recession. Now here is Pete Seeger singing If a Revolution Comes to My Country. Then we'll hear from Kristen Lems with Women Walk More Determined.

0: That was Dorry Elzey with The Ones Who've Come Before Us. And with that, we'll leave our featured album from 1977, What Now, People? And I'll say goodbye to you for this edition of The Rebel Chorus. This is Pete West signing off. So long, comrades, and keep active. I'll leave you with a track from David Johnson called The Song of the Fettler off his album called Rough Sawn. And Brian Mooney from Ireland with Barelegged Joe.
1: Old 17 is whistling as she rushes through the night, with head and taillights gleaming and every car alight. But as she takes the cut and holds the shining track from Lust.

0: we'll go out with a bang. Mossy, what are we going out with here?
1: The big three, the Tara Bolton set.
0: All right, here we go. And thank you for listening from all of us here. Bye for now.
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Welcome to you all our listeners and I hope you are all well today. 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We acknowledge the traditional custodians of the ACT, the Ngunnawal people. We acknowledge and respect their continuing culture and the contribution they make to the life of this city and region. Maloho mo lelei kainga, pia koe tau hiva uluaki eni maki mo utolu.

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So all are welcome. It will be no longer on Saturday, but it will start on the 9th of June on the Tuesday for half an hour. Yeah, kata ki koe prokalama e ke ahoni, whatawangi nai ongole rei atu. Kwa stela pahut neimit, ne whahokatamu prokalama. Tamo mea to a fato.

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July. Na no na hun sempi wo ho. Na ye ke say vice former vice president Mahmoud Bawumia or say ye de niam invitation bia breno. Ah, a far apostle Safu can tanker ye no wasem. Na, huh, Niokaya, and he said, Niame de bread, no, invitation, no, or sha, oh, who be sada. Inti, eh, son, say, ye de, eh, sika pa, Niama, any who champagne, any, eh, Niama de ba, no, dear, as, or say, ye can't wasem, ma, huh, oh, who be da. Ye be fan, sir, near Yakosu. Enti ye me mbesum ha ye be bom nyum so enti da bia memne da ye ba ye afidie so ne animo abekasa. Welcome to Radio Ghana in Canberra on Community Radio 2XXFM 98.3. Your presenter today is Ebenezer Banfo, and I'm bringing you stories making news in Ghana at this time. Now let's start with, well, today on the UN calendar is Russian Language Day. I'm not going to do much on that. And then the ban on noise making in Accra has been lifted, so we can make some noise. And a lot of the funerals that have been postponed will now take place. Now, I have to say that we receive information that Mr. Stanley Famia, head of mission at the Ghana High Commission, is finished his tour of duty and is leaving Canberra today for Ghana. Saying goodbye to a person as exceptional as Stanley is never easy. He's leaving big shoes to be filled. He's not only a professional, he's a wonderful man. Best of luck in your next chapter. Travel mercies. Now, Blasters head coach Carlos Queiroz has named his final squad for Ghana's World Cup celebrations, including a fourth goalkeeper as cover, and says his players are ready to die for the shirt ahead of Tuesday's friendly, well, ahead of the friendlies they've had. They've actually arrived in the U.S. now. The goalkeepers are Benjamin Asari, Lawrence Atisigi, and Joseph Anang. The defenders are Baba Abdulrahman, Gideon Mensah, Marvin Seneya, Ali Duseidu, and then Abdul Munim, Jerome Opoku, Jonas Ajete, Kojo Opong Nkrumah Pipra, Derek Lucassen. These are the defenders. The midfielders are Thomas Partey, Elisha Owusu, Kwesi Sibo, Augustine Boachi, Caleb Irenchi, Abdul Fatah Ishaku, and Kalamadine Sulimana. The forwards are Jordan Ayu, Antoine Semenyo, Inaki Williams, Ernest Nyama, Christopher Bonsuba, Brandon Thomas Asante, Prince Kwabna Edu, and the fourth goalkeeper is Solomon Agebasi of Accra House of Folk. We wish them the best as they do things in the World Cup. They play their first match on the 18th of June against Panama. They are in a group with Panama, England, and Croatia. 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Your presenter is Ebenezer Banfo. Now, there are two main issues everywhere, well, three maybe, but two main issues that are going around social media, all media platforms, TV stations, and everywhere. Two items: the LGBTQ law that was passed, and Accra floods. The third is actually the evacuation of people who have suffered
xenophobic action in South Africa. So that's one of them. Then also President Mahama's town hall engagement in London, his Chatham House statements, and also what else? Yeah, those are the main issues that I have for you. I'll also briefly talk about, let me just say it now. There is confusion among the family and the children of Apostle Safo Kantanka, who passed away some time ago. The family is saying that they'll have a funeral or what they call the preliminary burial rites on the 25th of June. And the children led by Adwoa Safo are saying that they're having it in July. So there is a lot of confusion. We don't know what's going to happen. But there is, on that note, there is a news item that is also making the rounds. Dr. Bawumia reacts to late Kwejo Safo's funeral invitation. And he says, has sparked widespread discussion after appearing visibly surprised when children of the late Apostle Safo Kantanka presented extravagant platinum funeral invitations complete with iPads preloaded with a documentary on his life, who received one of the exclusive invitations, appeared visibly stunned by the items presented to him. They prepared a premium platinum invitation box for selected guests, including Bawumia. The package included some items, iPad, tablets, preloaded with a full documentary of his life achievements, then a bottle of wine, a bottle of Moët Chandon, pink, then prominently featured inside the box were an hourglass, a decorative hourglass in a brass gold frame, a platinum plaque or card, a premium engraved with details about the funeral events featuring a QR mode, Apostle Safo's portrait, and official text. Yeah, and so he reacted, and what he said is, Mihun bida, I've never seen something like this. Anyway, that's that bit there. So let's now go on to look at this main story, which is the LGBTQ issue. Parliament passed the Human Sexual Rights and Family Values Bill 2025. Making news on all social and media platforms is a passage last Friday of the Human Sexual Rights and Families Values Bill, normally known as LGBTQ+. It was the second time the House was passing a similar bill, which seeks to impose 3-year minimum jail term and 5 years maximum incarceration on those who engage in and promote homosexual activities in Ghana. The 8th Parliament unanimously passed a similar bill on February 28, 2024, and forwarded it to former President Nana Addo-Dankwa Akufo-Addo for presidential assent. But it did not receive the needed presidential assent to become law until it expired. On January 6, 2025, at the end of the tenure of President Akufo and that of the 8th Parliament, the president indicated that the proper... So this new thing has been passed. Now, it's not yet forwarded to the president, but the president, when he was speaking in London, and was asked something about it, he said, proper constitutional and legislative processes must be followed before any bill reaches its desk for assent.
So, and then the speaker has reignited the debate, directing to the House to revisit the passage of the Human Rights and Family Values Bill. Now, he was not in the chair at the time. It was the first deputy speaker who presided and got this thing passed. Now, when he heard about it, he said he heard about it only on in the media and was surprised that it had gone through. Apparently, there are some issues. In fact, the debate on this is everywhere. Then everybody in Ghana has a say. The parliamentarians, the churches, and a lot of people. In fact, I'm going through a few of the things just to let you know what is happening. The basis for the speaker's request is that there was a breach of procedure, a lack of demonstrative consensus on the floor. The breach of procedure concerned only the provisions of orders 170, 171, and 172. 171 and 172 lay down the processes to be observed at the second reading on consideration stage of a bill, what we all know as amendment to the bill, where some words may be deleted or replaced and a sentence could be rephrased. Okay, so that's the stage the minorities fight over 22 deletions and 21 insertions. And the concern over the provision of an exemption or clause 9 took center stage in Parliament and subsequent press conferences. It is such an important stage in the lawmaking process because that's where the bill is properly shaped. The key issue, however, is Order 172, which terminates the consideration stage automatically and pushes it to another day for all the drafters to refer their amendments and members giving copies for perusal before the third reading and subsequent stage. There is also concern about quorum. Now, there is a lot. Minority is saying that the bill, the government should actually pass the bill in the same manner and structure as was done in 2024. I'll come back to address this. Then, also, as you know, when that bill was not even passed, there were some court cases. People went to the Supreme Court to challenge the bill. And the Supreme Court said they have no right to look at it because it's a bill. They are interested in laws. So when the law, when it's assented and it becomes law, the people can bring back the petition, and the Supreme Court will have jurisdiction to look at it. But the case as is now is that Sam George, who was one of the movers of that bill or supporters of the bill, actually has come up and has made a number of comments. In fact, I listened to his interview, and what he on Samson Ayinini's station, and what he said was this: now the amendments that have been made is to make it more easy to manage, because the amendment, for example, lawyers, counselors were exempt from when interaction with people who have been accused or people facing sanctions under the bill, and that it will be absurd if a person has gone to see his lawyer and the lawyer has been charged, because you have to actually also client lawyer privileges, and you need to maintain that. So clause 9 has been amended to make it possible for people like this to be exempted. Then also the question that comes up to my mind is, the bill has gone through all the stages, the third reading is being passed. How and where does the parliament then have to go back and look at it? As Sam George and others have said,
that once it's done, Parliament's job is finished. It has to be transmitted to the President. The President can ask Parliament to re-look at it by making certain comments before he signs. But at the moment, all it needs is a transmission to the to President. So yeah, so there is a lot that is going on with this bill, and I think we have to be looking at what happens the next day. So the time in the studio is 1:21. I have actually spent a lot of time on this because it's everywhere. And even the BBC also talked about it and made some comments about the passage and also how they feel about it. So there is a lot of BBC, I think Deutsche Welle with the German also made some comments on it. I listened to it. So there is a lot about this bill. It's yet to go anywhere. I don't think the President will assent to it. Maybe the President, when he gets it, should just make it, refer it back to Parliament with questions, and then Parliament will have the time to reconsider it. But at the moment, the Speaker's statement that there needs to be reconsideration is not valid. 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Let's pause for some music.

That's A.B. Crenshaw. You are listening to Radio Ghana in Canberra on Community Radio 2SFM 98.3. Your presenter today is Ebenezer Banful, and I've been bringing you stories making news in Ghana at this time. Now, President Mahama has just finished his engagements in London, and he's on his way to Belarus and other areas. He's had audience with King Charles III, and also met with some other dignitaries, and also had a statement on Chatham House. And once he was there, he made some comments, which is very critical, and which I'm going to have a look at. And in fact, what did he say? He says, I'd like to quote him directly, but it's like, pay our money or you are going to go to Nsawam. So what he is talking about is the fact that every year we do hear about Auditor General's report. He said, refund our money or proceed to Nsawam. Auditor General's report, which talks about a lot of infractions, how government departments and people have squandered money. This report is there, Parliament debates it, and nothing happens. When Domelovo was Auditor General, he tried to actually get refund from people by surcharging them. And you know, Asafo Mafo, who was then government minister, was surcharged, but then when he left and the Auditor General came back, a new Auditor General came, this whole business was quashed. And Asafo Mafo went out without even paying a cent. Now, it's the same thing that is happening, but this time, he has issued a strong warning to public officials implicated in financial irregularities captured in the Auditor General's report. He stated that those found responsible will either be made to refund the misappropriated funds or face imprisonment. Speaking at a diaspora town hall meeting in the UK, the president expressed concern over the recurring financial losses highlighted in annual audit reports, describing them as a significant burden on the national economy. According to him, the persistent audit findings point to deep-rooted weaknesses in the public financial management and accountability that must be addressed if the country is to safeguard public resources. Every year you hear the Auditor General's report, Ghana loses 12 billion cedis from misappropriations and things, but nothing happened. Well, he's asked the Chief Justice to set up audit courts. President Mahama explained that the establishment of special audit courts marks a major step towards ensuring that individuals cited in audit reports face tangible consequences for their actions rather than merely appearing before Parliament's Public Accounts Committee. I think it's, look, if we can do it, it will be very good. Because if you look at the amounts of money that is lost, in fact, when you look at the football issue with the police asking for a whole lot of money for 2 days of security action, when actually that's part of their remit as security officers. And they had not been accounted for, no receipts have been produced. Everything in terms of hotel accommodation that is supposed to be for the footballers and other things, some of the hotels that were supposed to house these people up to this time have not been found. How can we run a country with such corruption and massive abuse of financial management systems? But that's what is happening. So President Mahama and the Chief Justice, let these courts be set up, but
has anybody got any good vibes about the judicial system in Ghana? I doubt, but we'll see. Let's wait and see. 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Let's pause for some music. Yeah, so let's see what's happening. Yeah.

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And I'm talking now about floods in Accra. For the upteen time, and in less than a month, several areas in Accra were flooded after 2 hours of rain. Drivers, commuters, and pedestrians were left stranded in areas like Kaneshin, Pantang, Ashalibotwe. In fact, the video I've seen about Ashalibotwe is very, very scary. There is a house which has almost been submerged by the flood. There is a story building where the first floor has been gutted by floods. Then there is the lakeside, Ashaman, Sakumono, Kanewu, I'm not sure where there is. That's Ajekojo, Agboba, and Nashoma. All these places, every year, there is flood. Even an hour of downpour leads to major issues. We always talk about it. We say it's caused by desilting and all those things. We try to do that, but then every year the same thing happens and there is nothing that's been done to stop this. But there is a lot of issues being raised by this, and some of it is about planning laws, that we don't obey planning laws. We build on waterways. And my question is, if people are building in waterways, first, who sold that land to them? Two, who gave them the permit? Three, if there was no permit, as in many cases, people start building and then they put stop work, produce building permit. But then what happens? The building goes on. And who authorized it? Who signed it off? We never answer these questions. Chiefs are selling lands on floodplains. They're selling them. In fact, I saw somebody who has put out a video of land near Asin Fosu being sold. And this land is actually a stream. And the stream, somebody has demarcated part of that stream for sale. And what happens is that the person who buys it will fill it up with sand and other things and build. He's actually building in the stream. So what happens to the water that's been... It will find its own level. Water will always find its level. So what will happen is the whole building or the whole place will be flooded. And also there is a lot of filth. Our gutters are choked with plastic filth and other things. And in fact, I'd like to go on and talk briefly about Engineer Abdullah Mahama, road and building consultant. Engineer Abdullah Mahama has called on the Greater Accra Regional Minister, Linda Oklu, and other regional authorities to take firm and uncompromising action against illegal developments, warning that weak enforcement of planning laws is worsening flooding and urban disorder in Accra. He says inconsistencies in land use planning and rezoning practices were undermining orderly urban development and contributing to unregulated construction across the capital. What does it say? According to him, although planning schemes are typically designed to cover long-term development periods, sometimes up to 20 years at the national level and 5 years at the local level, implementation on the ground often deviates from these frameworks. He explained that in some instances, small-scale rezoning decisions are made just for a few plots rather than for properly structured zones, a practice, he said, distorts planning intentions and weakens development
control. I think Mahama also had a chance to say something about it and whilst he was in London. He also talked about enforcement of planning laws and he says we need to look at our planning laws and enforce them, and public officials who are involved in some of these things must be brought to book. We know this, but what happens? In fact, there was also a time when the Kali Lagoon had to be dredged. What happened with it? Equipment and everything was sent there, but no dredging took place. 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So the question is, how do we solve this perennial problem of flooding in Accra? Over here, yeah, there are flood prones and other things, but something is usually done about it. Well, somebody has actually written a piece which I'd like to read. He says, we paved paradise and made a flood. You see, we are all to blame. When you concrete every space on your plot, you do not allow the rains to percolate into the soil. All the rains goes out into the street or drains not designed for it, and it overwhelms the drain. But the drains were never the real problem. We have declared war on soil. Look at any new house in Accra, Kumasi or Takoradi. The compound is tiled edge to edge. The front edge is paved for cars. The backyard is concreted, so it will be muddy. So it won't be muddy. We call it neatness. Nature calls it suffocation. When rain falls on bare earth, the soil acts like a sponge. It drinks. It holds it, releases slowly into streams and underground aquifers. Over days, 1 acre of open ground can swallow over 100,000 liters. When rain falls on your fully tiled compound, it hits, runs, and escapes. That's some 100,000 liters now races to the street in 10 minutes. Multiply that by 500 houses in the neighborhood all doing the same thing, and you've just created a flash flood with your own hands. I don't agree with a lot of these things, because over here too, we've got concreted places and everything. We've got flood-prone areas, and we must make sure that there are laws that would make it impossible. Look at the Ramsey site. Ramsey site is supposed to be a place, a reserve, and it's supposed to help with the lagoon, and that will run into the sea. This Ramsey site has been built upon. In the last 2 years, demolition exercises have taken place. You feel sorry for those people whose buildings are being demolished. But in many cases, they know that it's a flood-prone area. Now, just 2 weeks ago, a building in Ramsey site was bulldozed by the authorities because it was right in the middle of the lagoon, which had been filled, actually. So what's happening is, as I said, water will always find its level. So then it moves around and floods other places. Now what has happened is that when this house was bulldozed, next to it, this same place, somebody has gone and is trying to rebuild. What's happening? And why are the laws not being enforced? Do we wait for these buildings to spring up before we enforce that demolition? When people, and in fact, most of those people who have built in that area are in the diaspora. They live overseas. So they actually don't know exactly what is happening. They give money to people, or they go there themselves and are told this land is available. They pay and they start building, only for it to be demolished. Accra flood issue needs to be taken seriously, and we need to also look at the drains. Our drainage system is very, very difficult. Sometimes when I went to Accra last time,
what I saw was, well, there was a lot of people working. They removed the silt, but instead of cutting it away, they leave it on the roadside. When it rains, this will go back in. There is also a video of somebody, when it was raining, actually taking household garbage in plastics and pouring it into the drain. All these things choke up. And so people are the main cause of our problems. People, planning laws, the chiefs, and in fact, the Gamanche has also come out to say that planning laws should be enforced and that he has no sympathy for people who build on these areas and that if it has to be demolished, it has to be demolished. You are listening to Radio Ghana in Canberra on Community Radio 2SFM 98.3. The time in the studio is 1:47. I think I'll go on to talk briefly about something that is very interesting. We say that the Minister for Education, Haruna Idrisu, says that the shift system in public schools is not a national policy, and he has already started phasing out. The time in the studio is 1:47. I'll go on to talk briefly about something that is very interesting. We say that the Minister for Education, Haruna Idrisu, says that the shift system in

after explosive findings were established against them for financial and procurement irregularities totaling over 580 million cedis, which were used at the 13th African Games in 2023. The forensic audit was commissioned by President John Dramani Mahama in fulfillment of his promise to Ghanaians to hold public officers accountable. Also to be held accountable for similar sanctions were William Kati, former chief director of the ministry, and Dr. Ofosu Asare, former chairman of the local organizing committee. And then, according to the report, several contracts were allegedly inflated far above market prices, including anti-doping tests, 8 million cedis, accommodation, 10 million vehicle rentals, 13 million, 1 million sports equipment. The report said contracts worth about went to companies linked to the same beneficial owner, ensuring that these unauthorized structures, well, so it went to the same, okay, beneficial owner. He said the government intends to sell, intends to strengthen collaboration between the Auditor General and the Attorney General and the Auditor General. So we hope to see that Mustafa Hamid, who is the former sports minister, is brought to book. Then I think there is also a news item, this time by a journalist, and he says that he is surprised that Abraqua is not making any noise when there are a lot of travel. And he's asking how the Ashanti regional minister was able to travel to U.S. to ensure that his wife gives birth in the U.S. so that the child that is born becomes a U.S. citizen. How was he able to finance this? I think he says that there were, I don't have the details, so but I won't go into it. But he also said Abraqua said that he will resign if this government uses chartered flights. But yeah, but we are seeing a lot of chartered flights. And also the big question is, why should the president allow use his brother's jet for official travel? Why? Is it conflict of interest or not? That are questions that need to be asked. But that's, in the meantime, I know that somebody has petitioned Chirac to look at the acquisition of the diamond mines by engineers and planners, which is owned by Mahama's brother, Ibrahim Mahama. 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I was hoping to do something on sports, but I think I'll defer it to the next time I come in, because as you know, this is the time to talk briefly about sports. But because prior to 1950, football was played as the Gold Coast. Ghana qualified for the FIFA World Cup for the first time in 2006. The team has won the Africa Cup of Nations four times, 1963, 1965, 1978, and 1982, while finishing at runners-up five times. The first cities that were involved in football in Ghana were Cape Coast and Accra. So, we'll talk briefly about football next time, but at the moment, Ghana is in the group with England, Panama, and Croatia, and we begin our quest to do something with the World Cup. 2006 was probably one of the best times, but then Asamoah Gyan flopped the penalty, and in fact, that has been as you know, Suarez handled the ball on the goal line,
when the ball was actually

actually bound for the goal. And as usual, he was sent off. A penalty was Asamoah Gyan decided to take it and went over the bar. And so Ghana was eliminated. 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Your presenter today is Ebenezer Banfold. The time in the studio is 1:53. So I'd like to play you. I'd like to just go on and say a few things and then play you my last song, which I was hoping to do with a different song. But let's see if we can get it done. You are listening to Radio Ghana in Canberra on Community Radio 2SSFM 98.3. Yeah, so the time in the studio is 1:54. It's been a pleasure bringing this program to you. Stay tuned for the next program, Transforming Perceptions. And Ghana, Radio Ghana is on every Saturday from 1 to 2. We bring you stories making news in Ghana. We play you beautiful Ghanaian music. And so let's play our last song and enjoy the rest of the afternoon. Also, remember, Stanley Famia has left us after his Stanley Famia, who was the head of mission at the Ghana High Commission, has left after the end of his tour of duty. Any other news that we have to talk about? I think that's about it from me. So it's bye from me, and we'll talk to you. I will come to end next time, next Saturday. Bye for now. Enjoy the rest of the afternoon. Yeah, so let's see what we have. And it's Waffle.

Hello. Oh, that's I think the time in the studio is one. Let's continue with this and play this one then. Yeah, we are listening to Radio Ghana in Canberra on Community Radio 2FM.

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You're listening to Transforming Perceptions on 2XX 98.3 FM Community Radio, broadcasting from the traditional lands of the Ngunnawal people here in the ACT and surrounding region. It's pretty cold out there, so I hope you're all keeping warm. My name's Anya Nahirna. I'm your presenter for today's Transforming Perceptions show. Just a little bit about Transforming Perceptions if you haven't tuned in before. We cover stories and topics around social, emotional and mental well-being, bringing experts, guests in for interviews so that we ensure that the information that we're providing as much as possible is accurate and ethical. We particularly look at issues that affect people who are marginalised in the community, especially those whose second language is English, and people living with disability and mental illness. And our hope is that through discussing these topics that we're destigmatising mental illness and raising awareness around these issues for people. The opinions expressed on the show are not necessarily those of either Transforming Perceptions, myself, or 2XX. Now today I'm pulling out an interview because it's a long weekend that I did earlier last month about AI and algorithms. And before I go to that, what I found interesting, and that's an interview I did with Dr. Georgia Van Turn, but what I found interesting is that it was an article in the Region Media. And I thought I'd read that out just to preface my interview. But firstly, before I go to that, actually, I might go to a piece of music. And I really like this song. I'm going to play a couple of things off the Eurovision Song Contest Vienna 2026 CD that I picked up. And I really like this tune. It's from Lithuania, Lion Cheka. And the song is Solo Queremas. I think it was brilliant, but it sadly didn't win the competition. But we'll go to that first, and then I'll come back with this article, and then we'll go to the interview.

0: 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Now, I'll go to this article in Region Media here, and it's written by Chris Johnson, 3rd of June 2026. AI algorithms and service caps kick off what will be another big week in Senate estimates. Week two of Senate estimates kicked off on Tuesday, June 2nd, putting more than a few public service bosses under pressure as they took a hit or two over government policies. There was no better example of that than the Department of Veterans Affairs being grilled over Labor's plan to introduce a $5,000 cap for veterans' allied health services. The federal government will introduce the limit from July next year because service providers might try to oversource or increase profits. But independent Senator Jackie Lambie was having none of it and took Department Secretary Alison Frame to task over the policy. The Tasmanian senator is a fierce advocate for veterans and said the incoming cap was scaring the hell out of them, herself included. Senator Lambie told the estimates hearing she has been battling chronic back pain and knows how much treatment costs. "I've just gone through your $5,000 in 10 weeks, getting back on my feet," she said. "If they, providers, are the ones playing up, why are we wearing it? The physio is 4 days a week. That is costing me $450 a week. When it comes to complex pain management issues, you want me to go and beg and borrow?" Ms. Frame could do little more than offer an expression of empathy over Senator Lambie's enduring experience and explain that veterans would indeed be able to access the allied services they need if they were in a higher need category. "The veterans who are in that category where they need over 5,000 of support will be consulting on that mechanism in August," Ms. Frame said. "We'll be taking into account examples and instances you shared with us." In another estimates exchange, independent ACT Senator David Pocock asked why the government's new Artificial Intelligence Safety Institute won't be an independent regulator. "Instead, it will sit within the Department of Industry, Science and Resources with the limited powers that brings." The Australian government, after a lot of pressure, says, "Okay, we will set up an AI Safety Institute, but it's actually just going to be in the department," Senator Pocock said. "And so it's at the whims of whatever the government of the day wants to do, shuffling things around, budgets, etc." Innovation Minister Tim Ayres stepped in to defend the department, saying the institute would be properly resourced to advise the government on how to protect Australians while embracing AI. He said the institute will be staffed with high-caliber people and technical experts. "I have no apprehensions about the capacity of this department to provide me and the government with frank and fearless advice about these questions," the minister said. In health estimates, Senator Pocock also had a few questions for the Department of Health, Disability and Ageing over its integrated assessment tool, IAT. The department admitted to having conducted no consultation with providers or advocates before removing human oversight of the tool that determines which subsidises an aged care recipient is eligible for. "Assessments are all done by algorithms with no clinical override entered into." Senator Pocock asked department officials why no geriatricians were consulted in developing the algorithm in the first place and why there is no ability for a human to correct bad assessments. Department Secretary Blair Comley acknowledged that the algorithm currently in use was not part of the tool trialled in 2023, but he defended the current tool as being refined throughout its own trial process. "I wouldn't like to create an impression that there's a massive disconnect between the final algorithm and all the work that was done on the validation process," the Secretary said. Health department officials also revealed that 24% of the assessments for aged care support at home packages are conducted remotely without any person-to-person contact. Again, data is given to an algorithm to decide someone's needs. "There are currently 200,000 aged Australians waiting to be either assessed for aged care packages or to get what they have been approved for." Liberal Senator Anne Rusten blasted the department and the government, saying people are waiting months just to be assessed for support. And when that appointment finally comes, one in four will never meet their assessor in person, she said. Labor has designed a system where support is determined by a faceless, phone-based assessment that's fed into a computerised algorithm with no human override. We're already seeing people with worsening health conditions, including those living with ALS, amyotrophic lateral sclerosis, dementia and other progressive degenerative diseases, having their support cut back by this flawed tool. As of 31st March, about 1,000 people had demanded a review of their algorithm-induced funding assessments. About 600 of those reviews have been finalised. Of them, 132 required reassessment, 215 were withdrawn, and 105 had no legal standing, according to department officials. Senator Estimates continues today. So that's an article from Region Media. Thank you to Region Media, written by Chris Johnston. So back on the 6th of May, I put to, well, actually it was the 9th of May, I did the interview on the 6th of May. I had a conversation with Dr. Georgia Van Toon, who's a senior lecturer, School of Social Sciences, University of New South Wales. And we talked about algorithms, governance, ethics, AI and the NDIS reforms. And so I thought it was really important at that point in time, and I still think it is, to unpack and explain what algorithms are, how they're created and how they're being used in health and disability assessments. We talked about what was good governance, do ethics and ethical frameworks have a role in ensuring safety and good outcome for the health of citizens, especially those most vulnerable in our communities, and what is the future of AI and how is best used. I'm replaying that interview given the questions that are being asked in Senate Estimates, but also because I think it's really important that people understand. I took an educative way of conducting and asking my questions, considering there are people in the community who don't really understand these algorithms and AI and what they're about and how they've been formed and created. So I'm going to go to that interview now, part one, and then we'll have a musical break and I'll play part two. This afternoon I'm chatting with Dr. Georgia Van Toon, Senior Lecturer, Academic Disability Liaison Advisor at the School of Social Sciences and Faculty of Arts, Design and Architecture at University of New South Wales, Sydney, Associate Investigator at ARC Centre of Excellence for Automated Decision Making in Society, and Associate at Disability Innovation Institute. Thanks for giving me time, Georgia, today.
1: Great to speak to you.
0: Yes, I really enjoyed our last conversation and illuminating these latest changes that are being brought about by the National Disability Insurance Agency and the NDIS. And I read your article that was in the conversation recently. Thank you very much for that, because that sort of provided quite a bit of clarity around some of the issues that people living with disability or psychosocial disability or mental illness are concerned about. But it struck me that many of us really don't understand the minutiae about algorithms and AI, and that perhaps this was a really good topic for us to unpack.
1: Mm-hmm.
0: So what is an algorithm and how is it created?
1: Yeah, so an algorithm is simply a process or a series of steps that is designed to perform a task. So whether that's answering a question, in this case, making a decision about someone's eligibility for a program like the National Disability Insurance Scheme, or carry out some other kind of task like a recommendation. Your Netflix subscription, for example, is based on an algorithm that processes data to make a recommendation about what it thinks you might like to watch. These are all different kinds of algorithms that are essentially, a computerized process that would usually be done by a human, but in this case is being handed over to a machine, usually a computer, to carry out autonomously, so by itself, without the input of humans. But sometimes algorithms, or algorithmic systems, as I tend to call them, do involve human input. So I don't think we should think of algorithmic systems as completely automated. Sometimes they are automated, but sometimes, and often is in the case of public services and social services and decision-making in those kinds of contexts, they still do involve quite a bit of human input. So humans are involved in, for example, crafting the rules that the steps that the algorithm follows to carry out the task. Humans are involved in collecting the data that the computer uses to train or learn from in order to carry out that task. And then humans interpret the output. So the algorithm might make a recommendation for what to decide on a certain question. Is this person eligible or not for the NDIS? Or which category do they fall into? It's sometimes, often, then up to a human to interpret that output or that recommendation and make the final decision. So I don't think we should think of algorithms as necessarily always autonomous or fully autonomous. Sometimes they involve varying levels of human input and human discretion.
0: So what's the background? How did they get developed? How were they discovered? Are they? Did you say they were a mathematical equation? So perhaps people...
1: Yeah, I mean, and the word algorithm just simply means a set of instructions, right? So it can be, it's not necessarily a computer-based process. It can be simply a person following a recipe, for example. That's a kind of algorithmic activity. That's all algorithm means, is essentially like a formulaic process, a series of steps that are predetermined. But the way we often use the word algorithm now, it implies the use of a computer. So when we, you know, all the technology that we, pretty much all the technology that we use in our everyday life involves algorithmic processes, you know, that your when you text and your phone gives you recommendations or predicts what word is likely to come next, or it might correct your spelling. That's an algorithmic process happening there, where it's that the computer, in this case within your phone, is looking at the data and it's making a prediction about what you're trying to say or likely trying to say, and it's giving you that recommendation. So yes, often they're computer based, but not always.
0: So we're sort of surrounded with algorithms now in terms of they're capturing data every time you use a computer. Is that right?
1: Yes, that's right. I mean, every move we make, you know, online, on our phones, on our computers, you know, that information is being collected, stored, shared, swapped, bought, sold, curated, put, you know, cut and pasted in different, you know, there are companies whose business model is essentially about the buying and selling of data, so that companies and other organizations can learn or derive insights about us, right? So our spending patterns, our, you know, what we tend to do online, what we're interested in, what we talk about on social media, all those things are captured in our what we call digital traces that we leave behind when we go about our life online, and that data is collected and repackaged often in different ways and used for different purposes. And a lot of that is about simple commercial, you know, it's a business model of trying to essentially learn things about you to sell you stuff. But in the government space, it's often about, you know, learning things about you on which, you know, the information that is relevant to its own decision making. So, you know, there are examples from the United States, for example, where governments collect information about people's social media use and use that to try and detect people that are fraudulently claiming disability benefits, for example. So if you post a photo of yourself online, you know, doing something that is inconsistent with their understanding of someone with a disability, you know, that information is then captured and analysed and in the process of trying to detect fraud. So there's a whole range of ways our information is collected and used, and algorithms, of course, these days play a huge role in that.
0: I feel a bit uncomfortable or uncertain about that. Every time I'm looking at something that some little algorithm is checking out what I'm interested in to sell me something, I feel it's a bit consumerist. But we're not talking about that today. We're talking about health and well-being and the NDIS. So, and you've explained about how government can use it. So government's not trying to sell us something, but they're looking at other issues.
1: Yes. You know, governments also collect and share data. So the Australian government, and much like other governments around the world, collect all sorts of administrative data on us. And, you know, through things like, you know, when we fill out forms, for example, for a Medicare card or a passport or those kinds of things, that information is then captured and stored. And sometimes it's then passed between agencies, government agencies. So, for example, when I remember one time I went overseas, and at the time one of my children was in daycare, and one day while I was overseas was surprised to see that my childcare subsidy had been stopped. And when I rang Centrelink to ask about this, they said, oh yes, we received information from I believe it was the Home Affairs Department that, you know, you're out of the country, and so you're no longer eligible for that subsidy. So government agencies share information, and there are laws that govern that process. But yes, Centrelink is one of the agencies, and the NDIS, that receive data from other agencies. And indeed, when Bill Shorten was the Minister for the NDIS, he did talk a little bit about how the government was intending to use data from other government agencies to try and feed into its fraud detection modelling. So that, you know, if you had something that might indicate something suspicious, that it tried to get as much data as they could on you to try and kind of detect or perceive any of those relevant kind of factors, those suspicion data points, actually, you know, meant that you were flagged in the system. So yeah, governments are, you know, a little bit like corporations in that they do share, they see a value in data and they share data, but of course more constrained in terms of what they can do and what they can share and how they can use that data by various pieces of, you know, privacy legislation and other legal frameworks that govern the use of our personal data.
0: It makes me wonder how come all this rorting has happened if they're able to do this. They talk about the rorting of the NDIS, and if they're able to... Yeah, it's interesting if they've got this capacity, why they weren't using it. But anyway, maybe we can come back to that, because I just am interested now in how an algorithm can assess health, mental health and disability needs, because it's not a person. It's...
1: Yes. It's a good question.
0: Yeah.
1: Well, I mean, I guess it's when we look at mental health, physical health, disability needs, these are all quite slippery concepts, right? And they're quite subjective too, and they really vary from person to person. Mm. And even, you know, two people with similar needs might articulate those needs and think about those needs quite differently. Or they might play out differently in different people's lives depending on how much, you know, support they get from their family or their friends, for example. So I guess the sort of an algorithmic approach to needs assessment is to somehow standardise that process of capturing and quantifying the individual need. And, you know, how accurately we can do that is a point of debate, but that's certainly the intention, is to bring some kind of standardised, consistent, fair approach to that process. Mm. And algorithms or algorithmic kind of approaches or processes where, you know, the same sets of steps or the same instructions apply to each case is seen as something that's important, right? Because that's what makes the process fair. It's not like one person will have their needs assessed in one way by one person and then the next person will have a totally different experience and may end up with a different outcome. The idea is that it's meant to be fairer and it's more consistent. There's a big debate, I think, about whether or not consistency equals fairness.
0: Mm.
1: If we assess everyone the same way, does that guarantee fairness? And my personal view on this is that it doesn't, because people, you know, with different, you know, the experience of disability is one that is so individual, so complex, so nuanced that, you know, a standardised kind of cookie-cutter approach is never going to ensure fairness. I think fairness is something much more... much more kind of relational. It's about people feeling like they've been, you know, heard and seen, and that their needs have been sort of captured by the process in a way that's meaningful to them and that reflects actually, you know, their genuine kind of their own perspective, right? It's like we've been through those processes where you know, you're at a doctor's appointment or with an assessor where they're just looking at a computer screen and kind of filling out the tick boxes, and, you know, you come away feeling, oh, well, was my perspective or was my voice even heard in that process? I think fairness is a sort of a deeper concept about what that experience is like for you, and also the outcome, right? Like if you have needs that are not sufficiently captured via an algorithmic tool or process, and then that results in you not getting the support you need in life, even if that process is consistent, the outcome is not necessarily fair. So I think we need to be careful how we think about fairness and not necessarily always equate it with consistency.
0: I know people who've got schizophrenia. They've got the same diagnosis, but they experience it differently because these sorts of illnesses are on a continuum, or given any different day. Bipolar 2, people have got, you know, different forms of bipolar. The layers are quite complex, even with intellectual disability or any kind of disability. The layers are different. If I was to be chatting to someone, and I've had these conversations with my GP, I've gone in there and I've thought, I've written a list, but because I get caught up in the conversation, sometimes I forget to address something and I come away and I feel like, oh gosh, I've actually got to go back, because I don't think I clarified, because I wasn't in a good space that day.
1: Yeah.
0: I haven't quite got to the nub of the issue. And so I'm concerned about, as you said, about the standardised approach, don't they? And also, don't they have to have some kind of baseline? I mean, there's this talk of doing away with the use of diagnosis, but don't they have to have some kind of clear idea of what's going on in the first place? Because it takes long enough to get a diagnosis. Sometimes it takes years. So I kind of don't understand.
1: I agree, and I feel a bit the same, and I'm not quite sure how you would assess functional capacity without reference to the underlying condition. And the NDIS legislation still says that you have to, in order to be eligible for the NDIS, you need to establish both the permanence of your disability and also its impact on your functioning. And both those things, it's very hard to do that in the abstract, right, without referencing the specific diagnosis that you've got. So it may well be that there's just less emphasis on diagnosis and more emphasis on the functional capacity, which is assessed through this new tool that they're bringing in. But I don't think we've seen the end of diagnostic labels by any means.
0: Yeah, well, sometimes we love the diagnostic label because it helps you to get help, but other times we don't like it very much because it sort of traps you in this cycle. Takes, there's so many different challenges with having a diagnosis in the first place. And
1: that's right.
0: I suppose at the end of the day, we're all human, and this feels like humans are being moved away out of the whole assessment process, but we'll get into that. Are there any risks of using algorithmic tools? You've kind of hinted at some. And are they accurate, and do they provide good outcomes for people's well-being, their health needs?
1: I mean, I think that, yes, there are some risks, and the literature points to a number of risks and concerns about the use of algorithmic tools. I'll get to the question about accuracy. I mean, that is one central concern is that do they capture what they claim to capture? And I think for some people, they do. Like if you've got a relatively straightforward experience or diagnosis where you're, you know, which manifests in your life in the way that is kind of predictable and expected, and that is consistent with evidence on that condition or that diagnosis, then often it can be quite easy to have your experience kind of captured in that standardized way. I think where things get a little bit more tricky is when people experience, and you mentioned this earlier, you know, other kinds of conditions that may be a little less straightforward or standard, I suppose. So things like rare conditions, invisible disabilities, fluctuating disabilities, which where, you know, including psychosocial disabilities where you may be impacted, you know, very differently from one day to the next. And therefore, you know, what is the true picture of your disability? Well, there's no one answer to that, right? It changes over time. And so depending on when the assessment happens, you're going to get a very different outcome.
0: Yeah, and they may have comorbidity of more issues like schizophrenia, obsessive compulsive disorder, depression, all the one person experiencing all of those different challenges.
1: That's right.
0: Or it could be, you know, PTSD and depression, more depression than anxiety, or given depending on the day.
1: That's right. And that is another group of people who don't always fare so well with these sort of standardized algorithmic approaches to assessment, is people that have multiple disabilities intersecting kind of comorbidities. You know, it may be that they have a physical disability as well as autism and a psychosocial disability, right? And it's often the case that with these kinds of tools, the whole logic is that you are profiled, right? You're put in a category, and then that category is used to kind of predict the kinds of supports you might need. You know, that's the way that the ICANN tool will work when it's brought in next year in the support planning process. You know, you'll get essentially kind of profiled or categorized into a category that then kind of has a, on the basis of which a statistical prediction will be made about what kinds of supports people in that category usually need. Right? So it's all based on kind of group level, population level insights. It's not based on individual information, or and the risk, I suppose, is that those population level insights that we get from big, you know, data driven approaches, you know, while they might be true at an aggregate level, like at the population level or the group level, they don't always apply at the individual level, and they often mean that people's own knowledge and their own insights about what they need and what their experience is kind of overshadowed or kind of displaced by these data-driven insights.
0: So it might screen out.
1: That can be a very disempowering process for a lot of people.
0: Yeah, so it might actually screen out some important information.
1: That's right, yes. And
0: it's like me, at the moment I'm looking for a rug on Marketplace, but I'm not always going to be looking for a rug on Marketplace.
1: Mm-hmm.
0: So every time I'm opening my phone, there's adverts for a rug. Well, I might not be looking for a rug tomorrow.
1: Something else
0: might be happening.
1: Yeah, so it's pigeonholed you, it's categorized you or profiled you as someone interested in buying a rug, and then you're fed information based on that categorization.
0: Yeah.
1: And that's kind of much like what's happening here. But I suppose the other thing is that, coming back to the issue with, you know, multiple disabilities or multiple conditions or comorbidities, if your you know, experience of disability is shaped by multiple conditions, then, you know, how are you profiled? Are you profiled as someone with autism? Are you profiled as someone with psychosocial disability? It's very hard for these tools often to actually recognize someone as affected by multiple categories or experiences at once. And this is something that's been an ongoing issue with the NDIS, this concept of the primary disability. So when you have to, when you apply for the NDIS, you know, on the form, you actually put down, you put yourself in a category first up. You know, what is your primary disability? And that is, the issue has been that people are, their supports are kind of predicted based on that primary disability category, when in actual fact, a lot of people live with multiple disabilities, and that, you know, that process of assuming that what you need based on that one facet or that one condition that happens to be, you know, recorded as your primary disability, it doesn't, it just doesn't map on to people's lived experience and the nature of their actual needs.
0: They could be lonely and isolated in the community. Is that going to be captured there? They could be rurally and not be able to access supports.
1: That's right.
0: Yeah, so there's that, that sort of layers. And we've seen some challenges in the aged care system, haven't we, with the use of algorithmic tools?
1: Yes, we have. And that's an example of a system that has really is moving towards a much more automated process where the, you know, a similar tool is used where people are asked a series of questions. It's a kind of questionnaire that then the responses to which get scored, and then the different responses and scores get weighted in a certain way and then added together into an aggregate score, which then determines your eligibility, or the band that you fall into, or the priority position that you get put in. In the case of aged care, those are actually not recommendations; they're decisions. So there's been a bit of media discussion lately about how that the role of the human, or the social worker, or the assessor, has really been quite minimised in the aged care space, and that actually the algorithm does have the final word, and there's very little scope for humans to actually adjust that final decision, which is, you know, not thankfully not the case in the NDIS.
2: As yet.
1: But it is certainly a very worrying kind of trend that I, you know, many people, not just myself, have kind of flagged as somewhere where the NDIS might, you know, might be heading in a similar direction.
0: Look, it makes me think of a couple of things. Firstly, you know, people from diverse cultural backgrounds whose English isn't that good. And also when we come to older people, the need to have someone there to support you in providing and nutting out what it is that you need, speaking on your behalf, an advocate, family member, and maybe more than one person, because often... I remember with my dad when he became older, it was quite challenging because he sort of had expectations of the family doing certain things that we couldn't necessarily do. And there was, it was emotional and it was challenging, and it was, you know, the need for a social worker to sort of explain things, but then also to have those separate conversations with him about what we could and couldn't do, and also imparting some information about, or educative information about, you know, different medications and all of that sort of stuff. There's so many layers to ensure that the support is humane and delivered in a caring and humane manner, and including all those decisions. So I'm concerned about those things. How's the algorithmic tool going to deal with people whose second language is English, for example? Are they going to develop something in somebody's language, or?
1: Yeah, and this is where sort of face-to-face nature of the assessment really is very important, right? So we're not talking here about, you know, coming back to my point earlier about how there's still quite a bit of human intervention in this process, or human involvement. You know, the initial interaction that happens is between a human assessor and the person who's, you know, seeking support, and that is, you know, that is a face-to-face process. It looks so, or perhaps in the NDIS it might be conducted, say, over the phone, but it's not itself an automated process, and so you really have to make sure if you want accurate responses to to the questions, which then get fed as inputs into the algorithm and eventually determine the outcome, determine the funding, you know, it really all hinges on that initial encounter between the assessor and the person whose needs are being assessed to communicate, as you say, communicate everything that needs to be communicated, really get to the nub of the issues and give an accurate picture of what their life is like. And if you've got English as a second language, it, of course, can be very hard to do that. You know, there are some cultures, including, you know, our own, in like Indigenous Australian First Nations cultures, where there is not even a word for disability. Right. So it's not as though it's a straightforward thing where we're all equally equipped to communicate our needs. You know, it does take a lot of human, careful and very, what am I trying to say here?
0: Somebody who's really well trained. Yes.
1: That's right.
0: Yeah, someone who's well trained to be that mediator. And I'm thinking about also people who are non-verbal.
1: That's right.
0: You know, there is a huge challenge. I worked with in an integrated group of women in a creative movement project, and there were people there who had invisible disability like myself, and then we had people in wheelchairs and people with intellectual disability, and there's a real needing to sort of walk carefully and gently and respectfully with communication and to engage people in developing what we were doing there, which was dance and creative movement for a performance, the beautiful performances at the end of the day. But there was a lot of skill involved in that so that everybody felt that they were able to contribute and be part of it. So
1: that's right. It takes a lot of skill to, you know, to kind of guide and facilitate these very human encounters and with people that, you know, may communicate in different ways. So and may need support to do so as well. So
0: in research, it's ethnography, using diving deeply in and sort of engaging, sort of immersing and understanding the space that you're in to try and interpret. Not an easy thing to do.
1: So. No, that's right. And I mean, I think this speaks to, as you say, the sort of skills and the training and the resourcing of the assessors. I think that's a really big piece of the puzzle here is who will do these assessments, how are they trained, what are their qualifications, and how much, you know, time and resources are they given to do a good job, you know. And I think if those things aren't there, it's going to be very hard to get the information that's needed to really have all the inputs that you need to make a good decision.
0: Yeah, the humanness, removing the humanity and the humanness from it is concerning.

0: 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So I thought that was also a really beautiful song. So we've heard the first part of our interview, and now we're going to go to the second part, discussing algorithms, AI, governance and ethics with Dr. Georgia Van Turen. So we're talking about some of the risks or harms or issues that the use of algorithmic tools might result in, perhaps poor outcomes for people. But how can those risks be managed or better managed?
1: Yeah, I mean, I think they can be better managed in a range of ways. I think, first of all, just acknowledging that, you know, these risks and potential harms are quite significant is the first one. And I think at the moment, what we're seeing from government and, you know, across society really, is this rush to adopt algorithms and AI as though they're the answer to, you know, to our problems, all our problems. And I think that we really need to first just pause and think a little bit about, you know, what is the problem that we're trying to solve here, and is a computer-based algorithmic approach likely to solve this problem? And, you know, maybe it does have some advantages in terms of bringing consistency and efficiency, but there are definite, you know, limitations to that. And certainly, I think capturing that complexity and that nuance of people's lives, and also remember too that we're dealing here with people whose lives are often extremely complex. So if you're going to be introducing algorithmic tools, you know, it's a very ethically and morally fraught environment in which to be kind of experimenting with these tools.
0: I like how you say experimenting. Yeah.
1: Well, yeah, I mean, I try not to use the word vulnerable, because I feel like if people are vulnerable, it's because they're made vulnerable by, you know, the systems that they have to kind of encounter in institutions like the state, for example. But, you know, we are talking about people whose lives are, you know, are hard, right? And that often don't have much capacity to challenge decisions that they feel, you know, that adversely affect them. So I think acknowledging the risks, acknowledging the harms is the first step. I think consult, you know, before these tools are developed, consulting with affected communities as to how they, you know, what their concerns are and how they may be affected is a really important part or step in the process, because right now what we often see is governments turning to the private sector or the academic community to provide them with these algorithmic and AI solutions, when and what that means is that, you know, the people that actually have to live with the consequences of these decision-making systems have very little say in how they're developed. And so I think that we really need to rethink the governance and the development and the procurement of these systems too. I mean,

0: do we really want to be dependent on big commercial corporate, you know, Silicon Valley companies for the decision-making infrastructure that impacts some of society's most, you know, sort of disadvantaged groups? I think that's a very kind of ethically troubling situation that we're finding ourselves in. And then I guess finally at the other end of the process, that, you know, once the decision has been made, it's important that people have meaningful recourse and avenues through which to challenge those decisions. And that requires them to, you know, even be informed in the first place that their decision was made using an automated tool. It's mostly often the case that people receive, you know, these outcomes or these decisions about, you know, their eligibility for the NDIS or their budget, right? That, you know, they have no idea how this decision was made. They're just told in a letter or what have you. And so I think actually putting in place legal requirements for governments informing citizens about how these decisions are made and what role algorithms or AI play in that process is really important, because it actually gives people the knowledge they need to then, you know, understand the process and challenge it if that's what they want to do. And, you know, we have agencies and institutions set up for that, precisely for that purpose, you know, so that government decisions can be challenged in places, well, in the Administrative Review Tribunal, for example, which is where a lot of NDIS decisions end up. It's really important that I think decisions that are made with automated inputs, whether it's entirely automated or just semi-automated, like, you know, and in the case of a recommendation made to a human and then the human kind of ticks off, yep, okay, let's go with that recommendation. Whatever option it is, it's important that that decision is able to be challenged and that option is available to people. And otherwise, you know, we're just subject to a very alien and a distant kind of system in which we have very little knowledge or input into. I don't think that's a good thing for democracy, let alone, you know, individual health and well-being.
1: Yes, it's quite scary. It's a bit like, and sorry, I had this flash into my head of what was happening to people with disabilities back in the 1930s in Germany, where they were just packed off into places and slowly done away with. It's a terrible thought, but there was no option. It was just the state made a decision, and then that was what was happening. And so many people perished in that way. We would not want to see that coming back. I think there was, you know, the UN Convention on the Rights of People, 1948. I'm sorry, I'm not saying that properly at the moment. But, yes, looking at putting in place rights so that people knew what they were entitled to. So we had empowerment. So we had a level playing field, or at least we could aim for one.
0: Yeah, that's right.
1: These sorts of things are very important. So, and thank you for explaining that and talking about that. But in regard to that, then what does good governance in government look like? You know, what are the key elements and factors that contribute to making or creating good governance? Because there's a development group that's been set up, a technical group to develop these tools. There's very little information about what that looks like at the moment, whether or not people with disabilities or mental illness or psychosocial disability or their advocacy organisations are going to be around the table and involved in that.
0: I think good governance, you know, the key elements are, you know, in this space, in the AI space or the automated decision-making space, is much like other areas of government. You know, you need transparency. You need to know how government is working in order to have any say into that process. Right? Any sort of, we live in a democracy, right? The idea is that our elected leaders act on our behalf, make decisions and laws on our behalf. And in order to have that system work for us, we need to know how that's happening and change it when we don't like it. So transparency is the first thing. Then, I mean, also, I would say participation in the process by the people that are affected, right? So when these tools are developed, what kinds of mechanisms, processes does the government have, or have they put in place to ensure that the voices of people with disability are at that table? And when I say that, I don't mean, you know, consulting people on, you know, after a decision has been made, or giving a disability representative kind of panel a group of options on how what the algorithm might look like. I mean, you know, a real transfer of actual decision-making power and authority, which includes the question of whether we should be even using these tools in the first place.
1: Mm.
0: You know, I think we really need to kind of go back to the basics here and, again, say, what is the problem here? Is the problem, you know, poor decision-making, support plans that don't reflect people's real needs? Those issues can be addressed in other ways. We don't need algorithmic tools to address those problems. I suspect, and this is probably a cynical reading, that, you know, a lot of this is about reducing the cost of plans, and that algorithms are extremely useful for that purpose. So I think it's about framing the problem, right, and who is in that, who's doing, who's involved in that process. And then finally, you know, if we're talking about governance, it's those accountability mechanisms. How do citizens enact their right to challenge government actions and decisions? You know, our automated decisions are decisions, so they should be treated that way in institutions like the Administrative Appeals Tribunal.
1: Mm.
0: All those mechanisms, like proper legal avenues of challenge and recourse, should be available to people that have been affected by an automated decision. And I think that's just the minimum, right? That's the minimum standard of good governance that we're looking at here.
1: Mm. So at the moment, we don't have a National Human Rights Act, which would deliver up some protections for people who are vulnerable in our community. I don't mind saying, using the word vulnerable, people with disabilities, mental health issues, psychosocial issues, people who are challenged maybe in the criminal justice system, or people with drug and alcohol problems or whatever, who need some support and avenues for recourse to challenge. Is that a way that we would strengthen protections for people to be able to challenge a poor decision made by an algorithm?
0: Through a human rights legal instrument, do you mean?
1: Yeah. Or strengthening legislation and creating a National Human Rights Act that provides, because we don't have a National Human Rights Act. We have an act in the ACT, and it's been very valuable for people here living who are vulnerable in the community, and it's been used to support people. New South Wales is working to get one, but there's other states and territories that don't have either. So and we're signed up to all these things, but, you know, there is limited work that's been done to establish them and further embed them.
0: Yes, that's right. Yeah. No, look, I agree. And I think a Human Rights Act could go, you know, it could be one piece of the puzzle, and it could be a meaningful way in which some of our commitments that we've made, for example, through the UN Convention on the Rights of People with Disability, could be given more legal force, right? Because, you know, we have signed up to that convention, which formally commits us being Australia as a state party, to, for example, there's an article about decision making, right, and support planning and people with disability having a meaningful part in that process. And yet what that looks like in practice doesn't always live up to the aspirations of that convention.
1: Right, absolutely.
0: So I think that could be one tool. And I think there are other tools that are really important too, you know, with things like anti-discrimination legislation play a role. I think mechanisms like the Administrative Review Tribunal and other sort of accountability and integrity mechanisms that we have as part of Australia's administrative public law system, I think is, you know, that we have these really good systems set up to enable people to hold government to account. And, you know, we also need to make sure that those agencies and those mechanisms are working as well as they can, you know, that they're fully transparent, that a wide range of decisions fall under their remit. You know, we don't want to see a situation, I think, where, for example, an eligibility decision or a support planning decision, it falls outside the definition of what is considered legally a decision. and hence cannot be reviewed by the tribunal. Mm-hmm. These are questions that governments, I think, have to confront, and if they want to strengthen our democracy and our our accountability, then we need to make sure that those protections are in place. And so, yeah, I mean, I think a Human Rights Act would be one, but I think it's always going to be part of a bigger set of legislative and administrative arrangements that will protect citizens. Yeah.
1: So I think we're talking about ethics a little bit. Is ethics different than governance, or do they work hand in hand?
0: Well, to me, ethics is, if we're thinking about ethics as a domain of study or inquiry, you know, it's something a little bit more abstract to me. And I think part of the issue in the AI space is that when we talk about AI ethics, it's all very abstract. You know, it's all very high level. You know, we say, AI should be used fairly. It should respect the individual and their privacy. It should be transparent. It's all these quite high level principles, which I think, and very aspirational. You're right, and I think that's important to have those aspirations and those principles laid out. But often, you know, the way AI or automated decision making tools actually work in the real world is very situational, and the ethics of those situations vary, right? So the ethics of, you know, being served an ad by Google based on an algorithmic recommendation is one thing, but then having your healthcare determined by an algorithm that has the power to determine whether or not you receive care that on which your life depends, right? That's a very different set of ethical considerations. And I think I'm always kind of a bit skeptical as to how far ethics can take us. I think we need to also think about what do people value in these specific circumstances where algorithms or AI is being used, and how do we ensure that what people care about, what they want from government or government systems, they get, you know, and that's where governance comes in. So, but you need to know what people care about, what they value. And in my research, you know, when I talk to people with disability about what they value in these kinds of encounters with algorithmic kind of approaches or algorithmic systems of assessment, it's not just about having their needs captured, although that's a big part of it. It's also about the encounter with the assessor, you know, being treated respectfully. Things like that, having their disability recognized in a way that gives authority to their account, right? So it's sort of like about being seen and heard. You know, these are the kind of more subtle relational aspects of life that I don't think ethical AI approaches necessarily capture so well.
1: So all of these systems that are coming into play need to really be grounded in good legislation and frameworks, I suppose, and so that they are providing good outcomes for not just the people who are at the behest, I suppose, of being assessed through them, but also for the government. As you said, it's understanding what the purpose is and understanding that firstly to whether or not these are the right tools that we should be using, and then ensuring that they're being used in a way that doesn't damage people. So there's the ethics there, I'm thinking. And then the governance is having
0: those. Do no harm. That's a very basic ethical principle, isn't it? People shouldn't be harmed by technologies that are ostensibly used for the common good, right?
1: Exactly. Yeah, we could really get into that, and I need to pull out one of my little books off my shelf at home where I was studying ethics as part of my degree to really be able to talk about it. But some of it's pretty simple, I suppose, really. Are you harming somebody or are you doing good by them?
0: That's right.
1: Yeah. Lastly, I suppose, is AI positive or negative for the future? Maybe you can't really answer. And I don't know. Can you?
0: Well, I mean, I think coming back to this question of what do we mean by AI and where is it being used, it's sort of, I find it hard to make general statements about AI because, first of all, AI encompasses such a broad range of technologies that it's not really meaningful to talk about it as one thing.
1: Mm-hmm.
0: You know, I think AI is useful and delivers all sorts of conveniences that I benefit from every day. You know, text prediction, for example. You know, I use large language models for some things, right? That sort of help me reword emails or something. You know, these kinds of like administrative tasks that might take you longer that, you know, AI can help you with. I'm not against those uses of AI. What I take issue with is when we are applying AI or automated tools in these very high stakes environments where people's rights and their well-being are affected, and people have very little agency over the use of these tools. You know, it's one thing to opt into the use of a software like ChatGPT, but if you're a person who's applying for the NDIS and you've got some kind of statistical model making a judgment about you, you know, it's not like you have any agency over that or any say about whether or not that happens. It's just something that's done to you. So, I mean, for me, I think my concerns about the future are that we are rushing to adopt AI and automation in ways that are really sort of ethically troubling, and we need to really kind of think hard about what are the areas in which these tools are acceptable and useful, and what areas should we actually maybe pause for a minute and think, hang on, maybe this problem is not one that an AI can fix.
1: Thank you, Georgia. So just any last comments on the NDIS and algorithmic assessment?
0: I suppose, yeah, I'm always really keen to highlight that, you know, despite the, you know, sort of doomsday-ish account I've just given, you know, there are many people out there, lots of them NDIS participants or people with disability that are really knowledgeable about this stuff and who are fighting really hard against some of these changes, and I think it's not inevitable. I think these things, this is a debate, this is a struggle we're having right now. It sort of sometimes can seem as though AI and automation is a kind of inevitable process, but we do have powers to challenge these reforms. We've seen it in the past where disabled people have successfully defeated government initiatives to introduce these kinds of standardised algorithmic approaches. We saw this in 2021 under the Scott Morrison government when that government tried to bring in independent assessments. So I guess temper my negative assessment with the more hopeful insight or observation that disabled people are incredibly politically savvy, and disabled people's movements have, you know, so much wisdom and experience that they can bring to this debate, and are doing that at the moment as we speak. I'm so heartened to see lots of groups being very vocal about this, and I'm really glad to see that. I think we should be listening to those voices.
1: I agree. As I spoke with Jared Sandal Hay, who's the Vice President of People with Disabilities, last week, and he said that, you know, people with disabilities have some good ideas, and maybe it's an oversight that the government hasn't engaged them fully in discussing those ideas of how can do savings, save money. And one of the monies that's being spent, as we talked about, was the Guardian reported on the $60 million that the government's spending on taking cases to court with people who are challenging the funding that they've got. So maybe that $60 million could be better spent, but I'm sure there's other ways to cut dollars rather than the current situation. But yeah,
0: I agree. Yeah, and it's sort of amazing to think how much it might actually cost too to do all these reassessments. I think it's a huge task that the government has sort of set out for itself.
1: Yeah.
0: And
1: maybe stepping back and slowing down a little bit and seeing the landscape in front of you and around you rather than rushing to a defined end point.
0: That's
1: actually
0: right.
1: Taking in the landscape around you and the people that are part of that landscape might be really helpful in moving forward to better outcomes.
0: Yeah. Agreed.
1: Thank you so much for your time. I appreciate
0: You're very
1: it
0: welcome.
1: And explaining all of those concepts and for people like myself as well. I don't really understand the algorithmic thing until we talked about it.
0: That's great. I'm glad it was helpful in understanding some of the details.
1: Yeah, really good. Thanks, Georgia.
0: Great.
1: Okay.
0: No worries. Great to talk.
1: So you're welcome back. You've been listening to an interview that I put to air back in 9th of May this year, talking to Dr. Georgia Van Turn about algorithms, AI, ethics, governance, and of course I did discuss. I didn't really understand some of these concepts. I think you understand, but it was really helpful to have them unpacked. Thanks very much, Georgia, for tolerating me. I appreciate it. I'm going to go to another beautiful song now from the Eurovision CD, and this one was from the Ukraine, from Leleka, and I think it's named Rydnim.

that's amazing. That is the longest breath I think I have heard in that song. Just extraordinary. Anyway, so now just a couple of notices. Some of these things I've actually posted up to the Transforming Perceptions Facebook page. Yes, we have a Facebook page. There you can find it, Transforming Perceptions. We also have an email address, actmmhn@gmail.com, actmmhn@gmail.com. You can contact us there. And we podcast. Well, I'm saying we, but it's actually me. I am the royal we. So I podcast the interviews onto our Transforming Perceptions podcast page, which is attached to Spotify. We were with Anchor FM, but they were taken over by Spotify. So that's where you can find us. And that interview that I shared today, done back in earlier in May, that's accessible there if you want to have a listen back to that. This is an important article. Who decides what a life is worth? Canberra Disability Review, Winter 2026 edition, advocacyforinclusion.org /CDR/. So you can check it out here. The Winter 2026 Canberra Disability Review is out now at a time of seismic changes for disability policy. There is much talk of cost-cutting, little mention of disability rights. The review is online and free of any paywalls, so you can read it. Have a look at their page, Advocacy for Inclusion. That's all one word, advocacyforinclusion.org. And they also have a Facebook page, so most of these organisations have a Facebook page. Another really interesting article, which I think I should share, which went from Region Mania, 28th of May this year, written by Claire Fenwick. ACT proposes legislation to criminalise the 1,000 moments of coercive control. And I'll just read you a little bit of this. Coercive control is 1,000 learnings, learning to retreat, to second-guess yourself, to apologise for things that were never your fault or never a fault at all. 1,000 moments of learning to shrink, 1,000 feelings of despair and anxiety, 1,000 moments where you could not see a way out, where you could not breathe. Coercive control is 1,000 acts of survival, staying small to stay safe. These are the words Prevention and Family Domestic Violence Minister Dr. Marissa Patterson used as she introduced proposed legislation to criminalise coercive control as a standalone offence in the ACT. The Crimes Coercive Control Amendment Bill 2026 would see a new offence inserted into the Territory's Criminal Code to capture coercive control as a course of conduct, rather than a single incident used to coerce or control a partner or family member. Coercive control can include financial abuse, tracking and stalking behaviours, gaslighting, abusive and threatening language, and systems of abuse which can continue long after separation. Dr. Patterson said defining coercive control as a pattern of behaviour rather than a single incident was especially important language to use. This is a key difference between this offence and traditional approaches to family violence offending, she said. This law does not seek to criminalise ordinary disagreements, family tensions or imperfect relationship. Coercive control is not an incidental or accidental, it is a deliberate and targeted pattern of abuse. While there is no set number of incidents or specific time frame required, a pattern and intent must be established. If passed, the crime would carry a maximum punishment of 7 years imprisonment, 700 penalty units or both. It would cover offending by current or former intimate or domestic partners, relatives or people with whom someone has a family-like relationship or a person treated or regarded as a family member. This step has been several years in the making. The ACT government started considering coercive control and its impact as
other states started moving to criminalise the behaviour in 2022, and the inaugural Domestic and Family Violence Review of 2023 found coercive control was present in the majority of homicide deaths in the territory. The Canberra Liberals attempted to move to criminalise coercive control in 2024, but were told that more education was needed first. In the same year, the Domestic Violence Crisis Service said it could get an education campaign up and running in 6 months if it received funding to do so. The ACT government then budgeted for such a public education campaign, but not necessarily from DVCS, fulfilling a promise it had made in 2022. In 2025, the public awareness campaign was launched, but in September it was argued that substantial cultural change was still needed before coercive control was criminalised. The Women's Health Matters Too Urgent to Rush report warned that coercive control had become so normalised that some found it difficult to recognise it as abuse. Given all this, if the Coercive Control Amendment Bill is passed, it will have a 2-year implementation period. ACT Chief Police Officer Scott Lee said a standalone offence would allow officers to take action at an earlier stage and hopefully before behaviour worsens. Coercive control has long been understood as a feature of family violence. These amendments give police a clearer basis to take action in response to that behaviour, intervene earlier where appropriate, and prosecute offending that may previously have been addressed only as part of a broader pattern of abuse, he said. Support services have long been calling for criminalisation of coercive control. YWCA CEO Francis Crimmins said making sure it didn't just apply to intimate current or ex-partners was an important aspect of the proposed legislation. She shared a case study of a working woman whose life was entirely micromanaged. She had no control over her own finances. Her shopping lists were heavily inspected and she was forced to hand over any remaining change. We also see it for older women. We know that coercive control can extend to adult children and sometimes spouses of adult children who are using coercive control on elderly women. DVCS CEO Sue Wabeck said it was important to remember that legislation follows decades of advocates repeatedly telling their stories to create change. This is decades of victim-survivor voices culminating in government being able to take action towards creating safer responses, she said. Our thoughts should be with all those victim survivors that have sacrificed so much of their lived experience to contribute to this reform in order to support our community, hopefully being safer and better equipped to respond moving forward. So if this story has raised any concerns for you, contact 1-800-RESPECT, the national 24-hour sexual assault, family and domestic violence counselling line, and 1-800-737-732. Help and support are also available through the Canberra Rape Crisis Centre on 6247-2525. 6247-2525. 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Sexual Violence Legal Services on 625-4377 and Lifeline on 13-1414. Lifeline 13-1414. If you're in an emergency, please call 000. Well, that's it for me today. Thanks very much for tuning in. We'll be back next weekend. And I'm going out on another one from the Eurovision. This is from France, Munro Regard. Regarde.

0: what's going on at 2XX right now? Well, jump onto Facebook or jump onto Instagram and check us out. Or if you're not into social media because you think it's going to be the death of society, jump onto 2xxfm.org.au. It's a great website. It's got your 2XX track of the week on it. It's got a great programming list letting you know exactly what's going on right here. 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
4: Hi there. Thanks again for joining us. This is Space Nuts, a Q&A edition. My name is Andrew Dunkley, your host. Terrific to have your company. Questions that we will be answering on today's program include the Big Crunch, gravitational waves, shifting magnetic poles, the use of the term dust. Somebody's got maybe an issue with that. And questions about gas and ice giants and why do we think they've got rocky cores. That's all coming up on this episode of Space Nuts. And joining us, Jonty Horner, Professor of Astrophysics at the University of Southern Queensland. Hi, Jonty.
5: Good afternoon. How are you going?
4: Pretty good. And you?
5: Not too bad.
4: We do have some comments from the audience. This came from Sam in British Columbia. He says, I just wanted to say how helpful I found the answer to the Lagrange points and mass question. And how much I enjoy Jonty Horner's explanations, musings and answers. I know sometimes they seem a little more detailed than chatty, but I really enjoy that extra detail and context. I found the spatial contours explanation extremely useful. Thank you. So you've got a bit of a fan there. And another comment that I came across on our podcast group Facebook page, I appreciated all the attention Andrew and Jonty devoted to the government shutdown. My family suffered personally. That came from Martin, although there was someone else who didn't appreciate us going down the political line. But because of the impact that had on NASA particularly, it was probably something that was worth discussing, yeah.
5: I think it is important. I understand that people don't like it when you get into politics too much and to your political views. But I think in this case, it's something where colleagues of mine were being directly affected. I know people who had more than 4 weeks without pay. And we're here to talk about what's happening with space and exploration and research. And when there's something that's impeding that, it's important to discuss it. And it's doubly important, I think, when people are trying to use it for political capital to perpetuate lies about alien spacecraft.
4: Yeah.
5: You know, you need to set the record straight to correct other people straying into politics when they shouldn't do. So, you know, I appreciate the comments. I love the positive feedback. I try and not get too political in terms of my own views on stuff, but there are some topics which we do need to cross. And, you know, my heart does go out to those who were directly impacted by the shutdown. For whatever the reasons the shutdown was happening, it's not good when you have to go more than a month without food, particularly yes. For those families who have two people who are both government employees and have children with mouths to feed.
4: Yeah, and we're talking thousands upon thousands of people, so it wasn't just a handful. Let's move on to our first set of questions. Bo in Melbourne has sent us two questions via our audio stream. Let's see what he wants to find out.
6: Hello, Andrew and Professor Jonty Horner. It's Bo here. Yes, your second favourite BO from Melbourne, Australia. I have a question for you, but first I would like to do a fact check, please. A couple of episodes ago, Professor Watson talked about the Gnab Gib or the Big Crunch, and basically he said at the end of the Gnab Gib, matter will come closer to one another as the effect of gravity takes over, and we'll end up in a one giant singularity and collapse. What he didn't say was the effect of that on light. Now, my understanding is that obviously as stars and galaxies come closer together, the sky will get brighter and brighter, and as matter starts to fuse, we'll give out more heat and more light as well. So essentially, we'll end up in a reverse Big Bang, and then we will all come to a big blinding end. both matter and light coming together in a reverse Big Bang. So I just wanted to see if that is correct regarding light. I'd love to hear Jonty's view on that. Now, my question is related to gravitational waves. We know that gravitational waves distort the fabric of space-time in a wave pattern. We also know that multiple gravitational waves exist because there are, you know, black hole collisions and black hole and neutron star collisions happening throughout the universe. Now, what happens when those two gravitational waves meet each other, particularly what would happen to, the interference patterns as the waves starts overlapping each other at the peaks and the troughs? Do we see any changes to space-time itself? Do we see, for example, time speed up, slow down, or stop? Do we see gravity cease or increase or decrease? Just wanted to know what would happen to space-time and that interference patterns, the peaks and troughs. Love to hear Professor Jonty Horner's view on that. Thank you very much, and please keep up your good work.
4: Thank you, Bo. Great questions. We'll probably start with the big crunch and the effect on light. Now, I suppose we have to consider the timing of events because the universe is still expanding, although now they're starting to think that acceleration is no longer speeding up, it's slowing down, or that the expansion. But it's still expanding as far as we're aware at this point in time. Fred has told us in the past that it will expand to the point where everything will move so far apart that we will just be by ourselves in the universe in blackness. So the question is that still going to happen? And even if it does and there is a big crunch, what's going to happen to all the light anyway? So it's a really fascinating area.
5: It is, and it's really complicated. It's dealing with things that are incredibly far in the distant future.
4: Or the week after, I think it was.
5: Absolutely. Well, with the way that time seems to pass quicker and quicker as I get older, it does probably mean that it will be next week. But it's a difficult one. So there is still some debate over whether the universe will continue to expand forever or whether it will turn around and begin to collapse. It reminds me of the Arthur C. Clarke quote about life elsewhere, which I'm going to botch and paraphrase in this case, which is that two possibilities exist and both are equally terrifying. You know, either, you know, we expand forever or we don't, and they're equally scary in many ways. But assuming that we did collapse back down to a point, now that will likely happen at the point when all the stars have died, when everything has come to an end. And so you'll probably have a universe full of non-luminous stuff and black holes, and that's about it. Maybe so far away in the future that even the biggest black holes have evaporated from Hawking radiation. But whatever will happen, whatever is left will be squashed into an ever smaller place. That will include all of the radiation that's going through the universe. Now, we see the cosmic microwave background, and we see it at very long wavelengths, at microwave wavelengths with an approximate temperature of like 2.9 Kelvin or something like that. I can't remember the exact number. That's because that light is redshifted because the universe has expanded and stretched that energy out. If the universe collapsed back in, you'd be going the opposite. You'd be blue shifting all the radiation. So as you squash the universe into an ever smaller space, because of the quirk of the fact that there is nothing outside the universe is both infinite and finite at the same time, so you can't be outside the universe because that's meaningless. All of the light and all of the energy in the universe will remain in the universe as the universe gets smaller. So my understanding is that as you get towards a hypothetical big crunch, the temperature, the pressure, and the density will just increase and increase and increase. And the universe will end in a very, very hot mess, effectively. So it will be like running the Big Bang backwards.
4: Yeah.
5: There'll be differences. We don't fully understand what will happen and how it will all go. We don't know whether that would trigger another Big Bang because, to be honest, we don't know enough about that time of the universe, and certainly I'm nowhere near the forefront of research in that to give a more educated opinion.
4: Yeah.
5: But I know that the closer you get to the Big Bang looking back, the harder it is to be exactly sure what happened because the less information we have and the harder you're having to push our understanding of physics to the point it breaks down. And the same will be true going the other way. You're just reaching temperatures and pressures that make no sense. You have periods when different forces were combined into a single force. I do not know with my level of knowledge whether the expectation is that those transitions would happen at the same point going back as they did coming forward.
4: Mm.
5: So I think that the exact details of how the big crunch would go are still very much up for debate if it were to happen. But I think it's very fair to say that it would be very bright, very hot, very unpleasant, and we wouldn't be around to enjoy it.
4: No, definitely. Well, yeah, it's like the restaurant at the end of the universe in Hitchhikers, you know. Yeah. We're not going to sit there and enjoy a wonderful dinner while it all happens around us. It's, yeah, I'd say humanity would be long gone by then or transition into something else. I don't know. But I certainly don't think it would be like rewinding a film and watching it all just happen in reverse. There'll be some cataclysmic effect for sure. The main question Bo wanted answered was about gravitational waves, and they're out there, they're happening, we're detecting them all the time. But what happens when they cross each other? What's the effect? I would equate it to throwing two pebbles in a pond and the waves just cross over and that'd be it.
5: Yeah, I've done a bit of reading around on this one because honestly, I haven't got the foggiest coming into this. So my default assumption is that the waves would interfere in the same way that electromagnetic waves interfere, in that they'd add together. So you get a peak and a trough would cancel out, a peak and a peak would lead to constructive interference. So you'd get bigger and smaller instantaneous amplitudes.
4: Mm-hmm.
5: You get an interference pattern. Reading around online, it seems that that is broadly the consensus. So long as you are a long way away from a strong gravitational field, so you're a long way away from the source of these things, or you're a long way away from something like a black hole. And apparently the physics of the general relativistic treatment of this gets incredibly gnarly when you get to those kind of situations and nobody's really sure what would happen. The maths gets difficult. And the point is you're pushing the boundaries of what we know and what we can observe into the unknown. So what you have to do is you have to develop possible answers and test them. Build theories, make predictions, see what happens. But I think in general, if, for example, one of our big gravitational wave detectors, two waves came in at once, you would probably at that instantaneous location, you get an extra large peak or an extra large trough, or they'd cancel out. But because you might have more than one detector around the Earth, thanks to the directions of motion, you'd only have that specific type of interference at that specific detector. So it will probably give us a signal that if you've got multiple gravitational wave detectors around the globe, would be distinct and identifiable and would allow you to test that interference, if that makes sense. Now, my understanding of the typical gravitational wave events that we see is that you've got these waves that are building up from in spiraling neutron stars or black holes or a neutron star and a black hole about to collide, where you get very low frequency, very low amplitude waves that build to a sharp crescendo, which is why you get these attempts to sonify the data, where you get this rising whistle, rising in pitch and rising in volume. So the idea is that you get a lot of small waves first and then you get a really big build to a crescendo and then fall off. So typically you probably wouldn't observe this happening with our current technology unless you had the incredible good fortune to have two events where you get the peak arriving at the same time, and that'd be the interesting test. So yeah, to summarize, I don't think anybody fully knows because you're pushing the bounds of what is known, but it seems to be that the consensus is that in open space, away from really significant masses or away from the sources of the waves, they would just have normal kind of constructive and destructive interference as the peaks and troughs go across each other.
4: Okie dokie. There you are. Thank you, Bo. Great question.
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4: Our next question comes from Paddy. Reflecting on the discussion around the shifting of the magnetic poles, if they were to flip, how would the field behave as it transitioned the equator? Would it spin with the Earth's rotation? Would it let in more debris, solar radiation, and or cosmic particles? And to go full Hollywood disaster movie, given the visual representation of the magnetic field suggests an apple shape, could the funnel of the magnetic field become like a magnifying glass scorching the Earth as it crosses the equator? Love the show. Keep up the great work. That's from Paddy. He's put a bit of thought into this, and I love the sci-fi component. But, is this in your ballpark, this kind of thing, as an astrophysicist?
5: It's closer to my ballpark than the gnabnibs and the dark energy stuff. I mean, I'm still not, I would argue, an expert, but I'm closer to it. And I have done a bit of reading. Now, what I would say here is actually the Wikipedia page for geomagnetic reversal is a really interesting read. It's very in-depth and contains a lot of good historical information. So while I acknowledge Wikipedia is very much secondary rather than primary resource, I think for topics like this and topics in astronomy, the articles tend to stay fairly on task and fairly accurate because people will fix them if they break very quickly. And that reading that should, to some degree, immediately put Paddy's mind at rest in terms of the Earth getting baked or scorched or Hollywood disaster movie type things happening at the time of a field reversal. Because we've had at least 183 reversals in the last 83 million years,
4: yeah,
5: which means that these things have happened regularly through the period of the Earth being inhabited and have not caused any mass extinctions. There have been some suggestions that periods where you get the magnetic field locked in one direction for very long periods of time, which last happened during the Cretaceous period, where you had something like a 50 million year period where the magnetic field didn't flip. There have been some suggestions that when those very long periods of time come to an end, that it could trigger a certain amount of added volcanic activity and stuff like this, and that may lead to some traumas for life, but never quite at the level of a mass extinction. And there's a couple of beautiful figures plotting out the flips that have happened going back about 180 million years, talking about these periods where the magnetic field gets locked into a single orientation, nothing much happens for a long time, which is known as a supercron. And then you get other times when you get more flips in a short period than typical. There's one here, 51 reversals occurred during a 12 million period centered on, I think it's 15 million years ago. So you get periods where there's a lot more of them happening. You also get periods where it tries to flip and then goes back to how it was. So the idea that you had from school that the Earth's magnetic field is essentially we have a giant bar magnet in the middle of the Earth and it's very controlled and static. As we said on the podcast a few weeks ago, that has fallen by the wayside. Now, the magnetic field being generated by wibbly-wobbliness and convection currents and all sorts in the Earth's outer core through a dynamo effect is fairly well understood. And these field reversals are something that falls out naturally in modeling. So people have not had to hugely increase the capacity of their modeling ability when modeling the behavior of the outer core to make them happen. They happen naturally from the way the models are set up, which is really interesting. What seems to happen is that unlike the sun, where you get the magnetic field reversals at about the time when the sun's magnetic field gets the strongest, and that's all down to the tangling up of the magnetic field lines as the sun rotates as a fluid body, not a solid body. On the Earth, the magnetic field reversals tend to occur at times of low magnetic field. So what tends to happen is that the dynamo becomes less effective, things become confused in the inner core. You can even get periods where you get multiple north and south poles while the magnetic field and the dynamo breaks down and reasserts itself, and then it flips over. There is some discussion over how quick this can happen, with most studies seem to suggest it can take anything from 2,000 to 12,000 years, but sometimes it could be quicker, sometimes it could be slower. It's all complex, and it's because it's all tied to this turbulent roiling of the liquid metal in the outer core. What this means is that, firstly, if you shift where the north and south magnetic poles of the Earth are, they will rotate with the Earth. That's, in fact, what we see with pulsars. Why we get the pulsars is that the magnetic fields and the rotation axis are not lined up. So you get a magnetic hotspot on the surface of the pulsar where you get the magnetic pole is, where any material around will be funneled down the magnetic field to hit there. You get this hotspot. You get lots of radiation emitted from the poles. And as the pulsar rotates, those poles sweep like lighthouse beams, and we get pulses of radio waves when that beam sweeps across us. So it's fairly well understood that the magnetic field rotates with the Earth, and therefore, if the magnetic pole was in Kenya or somewhere like that, it was somewhere near the equator, it would be rotating with the Earth. That's kind of how it would work. And that would probably happen if the flip was the North Pole wandering to the Earth's South Pole. In reality, though, it seems that these reversals are more almost like the Earth's magnetic fields weaken, they become disestablished. Understood that the magnetic field rotates with the Earth, and therefore if the magnetic pole was in Kenya or somewhere like that, it was somewhere near the equator, it would be rotating with the Earth. That's kind of how it would work. And that would probably happen if the flip was the North Pole wandering to the Earth's South Pole. In reality,

0: by the fact that if you wipe out the Earth's magnetic field and turn it on again, if you imagine you had a 50-50 chance of it being north-south and a 50-50 chance of it being south-north, then only half of the time it weakened would you get it flipped to the other polarity. And so that might be part of what's going on there. So it's all really, really complex. What would happen is that we would get, to some degree, a greater flux of radiation hitting the top of the Earth's atmosphere. The charged particles that get diverted around us by the magnetic field, it would get less effective. But it's worth noting that our atmosphere's incredibly effective protection for us anyway. Mm-hmm. I saw one article saying our atmosphere is as effective at protecting against the solar wind and charged particles as a 3-meter layer of concrete would be. So the atmosphere does a very, very good job, which is why it seems that these magnetic field weakenings don't lead to mass extinctions and things. They will have a bit of an effect on the upper atmosphere. Stuff will happen. There are suggestions that maybe you could get a little bit of additional atmospheric stripping happening during these times from solar radiation. But effectively, the impact would not be that great on the surface of the Earth. It would probably play merry havoc with scouts who are doing orienteering and people doing their Duke of Edinburgh Award and things like this, where you follow a map and you've got to use a map and a compass, because if the North Pole is in a different place every year and weaker, that's going to be a pain for navigation. There would doubtless be significant effects on technology. Obviously, and we saw last week with a really good solar storm and aurora again, that we are to some degree at the mercy of big solar storms. Yeah. We've discussed in the past the likelihood of events like the Carrington event being a problem for satellites and for unshielded electronics on the surface of the Earth. Yeah. And if the Earth's magnetic field were weaker or were in the process of reversing, then an equal strength solar storm would do more damage because less of it would be deflected. Mm. But you wouldn't end up with the kind of giant lens baking strips along the Earth, fortunately or unfortunately, depending on your point of view and your love of Hollywood dramatics. That should be fine. It will be an interesting event. There are people who keep suggesting that this kind of thing is imminent. The problem there is imminent in geological timescales doesn't mean imminent on a human timescale. So the last reversal, I believe, was about 780,000 years ago. The average timing of them seems to be about every 500,000 years, so people say we're overdue. That skips the fact that actually the timings are very random. It's a bit like waiting for a bus. I use this analogy all the time. You know, if you've got a bus due every 5 minutes, you may wait half an hour and five come along at once. Yeah. You just don't know. Yeah. And with these kind of reversals, that's exacerbated by the fact that we tend to get long blocks and short blocks. So I'm looking just at the last 5 million years. And if you go from 5 million years ago, black on this plot is the polarity we have now and white is the other one. 5.01 million years ago, it flipped so that south was at the top. Then 4.89 million years ago, we had, 80,000 years of our current polarity. Then it flipped back and we had 17,000 years. Then it flipped back for 17,000 years, back for 18,000 years, back for 8,000 years. And then there was a 600,000 year gap. Mm-hmm. And then, you know, and so it's very, very spotty. The last flip was 780,000 years ago. Before that, it was only a 12,000-year gap. And then there was a very long period between 1.06 and 1.78 million years ago when it was the opposite polarity, except for a single measurement at 1.19 million years ago when it was the other way around. So that was a very short flip. So in all honesty, saying that we're overdue for it is a bit like bumping into somebody grumpy at the bus stop because the bus is 30 seconds late. Yeah. In all honesty, you've got no clue when that bus is going to arrive. And looking at the time periods in the Cretaceous, there's two or three of these mega long breaks, these superchrons that have been identified. Two are very confident, one's a bit more controversial. But the most recent one in the Cretaceous was more than 50 million years with a single polarity. And that's the equivalent of being at the bus stop, but the buses are on strike.
1: Yes, yes. Wouldn't be a problem in Japan. They are very strict about their timing. In fact, I remember a story a couple of years ago about a train driver who lost his job for being 2 minutes late. Yeah. So,
0: I remember that in Switzerland. One of the bizarre experiences when I first moved to Switzerland for my first postdoc kind of 22 years ago, was being on the train platform and the train was slightly late. And people were checking their watches and correcting their watches because they thought that their watch was wrong rather than the train being late.
1: Wow.
0: And it's like, I'm used to British trains where if they come on the correct week, you're lucky, you know.
1: Yes. The Australia's a bit like that. Although they're pretty good most of the time. You only ever hear about them when the press has decided to stick the knife in. But
0: absolutely.
1: Yeah, nine times out of ten, they'll be okay.
0: At least most places have trains. I don't know if I've told this story before, but my understanding of the reason that we don't have a fast train from Toowoomba to Brisbane

0: is that there used to be a train service, and in the 1950s, the family that ran the coach service on the roads from Toowoomba to Brisbane got elected to the Toowoomba Council and shut down the railway because it was a competitor. And so 70 years later, we still have no fast rail to Brisbane, and it comes up every few years that we should have it, and it just never got going again.
1: Yeah, I'm sure there's a lot of that going on. But great question, Paddy, and it sort of throws a curveball into, you know, if it happens, if there is a magnetic pole flip, does that mean we are no longer down under but up over?
0: Absolutely. Yeah. Up over.
1: Yes. That could be the case. Ah, gosh. No, we don't want to cause any trouble. Let's just leave things as they are. Thanks, Paddy. And that's where we are going to finish up. And Jonty, thank you.
0: It's always a pleasure. And in the meantime, I'll keep my eye on the Facebook group and cheer on people sharing Nightwish videos. I saw that and that made me happy.
1: Yeah, yeah. I knew someone would. Yeah. Fantastic. Thanks, Jonty. Thank you very much.
0: That's a pleasure. I'll catch you next time.
1: Okay. Bye-bye. Jonty Horner, Professor of Astrophysics at the University of Southern Queensland. And thanks to Hugh in the studio. Hugh couldn't be with us today because he's been having trouble sitting. And he went to the doctor and the doctor said, oh, you've got a ring around your anus. I'm done.
0: I've just been locked in a room with my dog.
1: Yes. Yes, indeed. All right. We're done. Thanks for your company. We'll catch you on the next episode of Space Nuts. Bye-bye.
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1: You know what? 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
4: This could turn our whole understanding of the cosmological model upside down. They're basically, oh, yep. Geordie's upset by that.
5: No, you've hit the nail on the head there. I think with Geordie, I think that's agreement. Is that Geordie? For goodness' sake, I'm really sorry. This is what he does. Is he gets very enthusiastic. Hang on a minute.

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1: It's a massive year here at 2XX. We are officially 50 years young. 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
1: From the churches to the festivals and the fields.
0: Welcome to another episode of Bill Street Caravan, celebrating the sounds of Memphis and the Mississippi Delta for nearly 30 years.
1: Heard around the globe on NPR worldwide. 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Hi, I'm your co-host, Pat Mitchell Worley.
0: What? Whoa, Pat, you sound strange. Are you sure? Are you okay?
1: Do you believe that? Oh, no, I'm not Pat Mitchell Worley, although I do know her. I am Steve Selvidge.
0: Hey, Steve.
2: Hey, Steve.
0: You were a pretty convincing Pat, but there's no replacing Pat.
1: No, they broke the mold with Pat.
0: Today, we're bringing you a very special performance from Dixon Gallery and Garden's Art on Fire event, with a performance from Alice Hazen and the Blaze. So glad to have a guest host today in the person of Mr. Steve Selvidge. Steve is the son of the founding producer and founding executive director of Beale Street Caravan, Mr. Sid Selvidge.
1: Oh, yeah.
0: Steve may have called him Pop or Father or Dad.
1: Pops.
0: Pops. Cool. Yeah. Cool. Well, we're honored to have the legacy of all things Beale Street Caravan sitting with us today, and he's going to be hosting. You'll hear a lot more from Steve throughout the rest of 2025 and beyond. Today, we're showcasing Alice Hazen and the Blaze live from the Dixon Gallery and Gardens during their 2024 Art on Fire event. And I actually had the privilege of performing alongside Alice Hazen at that particular event as my band, Black Cream, a local Memphis band, performed at the Art on Fire event with Dixon as well. And I'll tell you what, I watched Alice's performance from the sidelines right there next to the stage. And it was truly a magical, energetic, and eclectic performance. Alice is a violinist, and she actually seems to be a rock violinist, if you let me define it. But she has a band that consists of drums, bass, and keyboards, and they rocked. I never thought I'd say a violinist rocked out, but I watched Alice Hazen and Blaze absolutely rock out and rock that stage. So I'm excited to have her, and we're all excited to have her on Beale Street Caravan today. I believe you mentioned earlier, Steve, that you know her as well.
1: Yeah, we have played together. We used to do the Way at St. John's Methodist, John Kilzer's recovery service. And yeah, I mean, she's super energetic always.
0: What were your roles? What was you all's respective roles at the Way?
1: Well, she was playing violin and I was playing guitar. I might sing one now and again, but yeah, I mean, I noticed straight off that we were up there on stage. And we both had pedal boards, you know. She was running through all kinds of cool, like, phasers and stuff. And it was really, really neat. And just, like I said, very energetic and a lot of fun to play with.
0: Yeah, and working with her, you wouldn't almost be able to tell that, I mean, she's classically trained, Yale graduated musician from Vermont. Who has found her way down to the dirty South.
1: That's
0: in Memphis,
1: right.
0: Tennessee.
1: That's right. Just come here and just soak it in.
0: Yes, indeed. And Memphis continues to have that effect on musicians who travel or move here. They basically adopt this city as their own. And Alice has definitely done that. And she's barnstorming all through the city of Memphis, her and her bands.
1: Yeah, she works, man.
0: Yes, sir. I'm very glad that we crossed paths. Since we can talk a little more personally about relationships with Alice, as we're both musicians that have worked with her or alongside her, how would you describe, given you all were at church, so maybe...
1: Well, we weren't playing church songs.
0: Oh, okay.
1: This was a recovery service that played...
0: Oh, that's right.
1: We could go anywhere from, I don't know, the meters to, just all kinds of stuff.
0: So what was it like performing with a violinist? Had you performed with a violinist before or one like Alice?
1: Not one like Alice. When I first started playing with Amy Levere, she had a violin player, Bob Fergo, who used to play with Leonard Cohen. Here and there, you know, but I mean, not often. It's not like a horn player or a keyboard player.
0: I think that may be, or at least in my opinion, that's kind of part of the appeal of Alice. I mean, you look at it and you say, okay, I may have an idea of what's about to happen. And then the band gets going and Alice takes off on one of her many almost jam band type solos. And you're standing there like, wow, I didn't know I was going to be rocked out like this by this lady in this band. But they absolutely have adopted a Memphis swagger that is setting stages, blazing stages all across this region. So shout out to you again, Alice, for coming here, being a transplant, but yet making your mark and calling Memphis your home.
1: I think, too, she brings a lot of positivity, which is one thing that I like. Just, I mean, personally, in her, you know, I'm always glad to see her. And it's, you know, there's always a big smile. I think that translates to the stage.
0: Yep. I had Alice in here for the interview for this show a few months ago. And as you all will hear, we've got a little limited time on what we can cover in an interview. After the tape stopped rolling, we talked for another hour about all things music, moving here, being here. And like you said, just full of energy and full of knowledge, but also very curious about the music world here in Memphis and curious enough to immerse herself in
1: it. Yeah, for sure.
0: And I'm watching her grow now, even though I've only recently met her. The way she described her evolution as a musician, Memphis has played a major part in the latest iteration of her sound. And we're lucky enough to have Alice and her band on today's episode of Bill Street Caravan. Let's get into some music from Alice Hazen and the Blaze, live from the Dixon Gallery and Gardens and their annual Art on Fire event.

0: That was music from Alice Hazen and The Blaze at Art on Fire at the Dixon.
1: We'll be back with more music from Alice Hazen and The Blaze live at Art on Fire in just a bit.
0: Up next, Grammy-nominated bluesman Guy Davis takes us through the life histories of the pioneers and innovators enshrined in the Blues Hall of Fame. This segment is brought to you by the Blues Foundation and is also available as a standalone podcast through iTunes.
2: Alberta Hunter sat across the hospital room from my bed. She looked old, slender, and positively vital. She wore her hair straightened and tied up in a braided crown. Gold hoop earrings matched her thin gold bracelets that jingled as she pointed a long red fingernail at me. "I've never had no blues about no man in my life, honey," Alberta said. She sat relaxed, her legs crossed, her eyes twinkling. "And I've seen them all," she chuckled. Indeed, as I'd find out. In Memphis, W.C. Handy marched past her house on Beale Street. In Chicago, she sang in a gangster cabaret with King Oliver and Louis Armstrong backing her up. In New York, she sang on records with Fats Waller behind her. In London, she shared the stage every night for a year with Paul Robeson. Alberta even performed during Britain's celebration for the coronation of King George VI. And then she walked away from it, exited stage right, left no forwarding address. For the next 17 years, she worked as a nurse in this hospital and scarcely spoke of her previous life. That's what she was doing in my room, on her night off, no less. I'd gotten rushed to the hospital a few days back with a burst appendix. I woke up from surgery and saw this little old lady in neatly starched whites beside the bed. And when she hummed a tune, she swung like a whole band. I told her how I dig the blues. She chuckled. Alberta took special care of her patients. She kept everyone on clean, dry sheets, in clean, fresh clothes. She snuck us extra food and Coca-Colas. One night, I raged with fever, and she smuggled in an old remedy. She crushed up gypsum weed and peach tree leaves, mixed them with vinegar in a sink. She soaked a handkerchief in it and laid that across my eyes. It smelled like socks, but Alberta's cool touch and attention settled me down. "My grandmother cured my headache with this," Alberta said. "She bathed me in a zinc wash tub and traced the three moles on my foot. She told my mama, 'This one's a wanderer.'" That was the first I'd heard of Alberta's life. She had me hooked.
3: "Hey, come on up some night, my castle's rockin'. You can bust your—"
2: No modern medicine or ancient superstition made me feel better than listening to her. I soon figured out I had a legend on my ward. One sunny afternoon in Chicago, young Alberta went for a drive with a piano player named Lovey Austin. Lovey was a take-charge kind of person. She had escaped from Tennessee and totally remade herself in Chicago, renamed herself and everything. Now she led her own band. Lovey had men working for her. Lovey had the interior of her car upholstered in leopard skin to match her riding clothes. Alberta never learned to drive, and Lovey drove like she hadn't been taught. Lovey clasped a cigarette between her teeth, sat back cool and calm, and flew. Alberta got nervous and started singing, making up words to put her mind somewhere else. "Gee, but it's hard to love someone when that someone don't love you. I'm so disgusted, heartbroken too. I got the downhearted blues." Lovey said, "Oh, that's wonderful, honey." So Alberta tossed out another rhyme. "Got the world in a jug, stopper in my hand. And if you want me, you must come under my command." Now that line had to be written by a woman who never got the blues from a man. Downhearted Blues officially was Alberta and Lovey's, but it became a classic thanks to another lady from Tennessee. The song practically made Bessie Smith. Back in the hospital room, Alberta said, "I laugh when I read these little books about the blues. I don't recall seeing them blind boys with their guitars up on stage with me in Oslo or Stockholm." She began to trail off for heightened effect. "Copenhagen, London, the Palladium, Paris, Cairo." Maybe I'm just getting old. I was back in the 20s and 30s, baby. I didn't see them white boys with me on Broadway. That's why I sang the blues. I never heard of any of them until these little white boys started writing the history of the blues. I asked her if she deserved a bigger part. I've been under too much scrutiny in my life, baby. It ain't worth it. My privacy means everything. As my days in the hospital wore on and our conversation deepened, I figured out why she had never had the blues about a man. Her first true love was named Lottie. They met in Chicago at one of those all-night cabarets with Louis Armstrong and King Oliver blowing. Lottie invited Alberta to visit her in New York and jotted down the address. Alberta soon showed up at Lottie's home. The place was a mansion, probably the biggest in Harlem. Alberta marched up to ring the bell. The front door opened, and there stood Lottie's uncle, Bert Williams, only the most famous black entertainer in the world. "Lottie here?" Alberta asked. Mr. Williams walked away without speaking, but left the door open a crack. It all happened fast, like real true love. Alberta and Lottie bought an apartment together on 148th Street up Sugar Hill. To make it official, the last thing Alberta needed to do was tell her mama. Mama, Miss Laura, had no real problems with people living differently. Miss Laura used to work in Memphis on Gayoso Street washing clothes in a bawdy house. She said everything she knew about manners and social nicety came from those sporting women. Miss Laura didn't judge. Until she got to Sugar Hill. Miss Laura barely took one step into her daughter's apartment. She had traveled by train from Chicago, but saw Lottie and turned right back around. "I don't like New York," she told Alberta. But Miss Laura soon came back for good. Her husband died, leaving her without a provider. "She needed me, and I made enough money to take care of her," Alberta said. "Looking after Mama meant I had no choice but to live my life on the go. We already faced discrimination from being black, then our family's disapproval. I couldn't portray my true self on stage. There was no escape. The secret kept me on the run.
3: I got a mind to ramble, ooh, but I don't know where to go."
2: No man ever gave Alberta the blues, but still, she had them. She and Lottie obtained passports and set sail across the Atlantic. Their old friend, Bricktop, from the early nights in Chicago, set up a club in Paris. Brick came from West Virginia and could be as crude and dirty as an old coal miner, Alberta told me. Brick would call from the street into my window, "What you witches doing up there?" Except she didn't say witches. Not only did French people worship blacks, but our private life was nothing to hide. In Paris, we took on the flavor of Paris. We felt at ease in cafe society as well as in the joints where the waitresses picked up their tips without using their hands. Alberta corresponded with all the black papers to describe the race situation throughout the world for folks back home. She leaked back word of a romance, an engagement to a baron. I asked her about him. "A total fabrication, honey. We needed a divorce in the background to keep people from talking. Being engaged to a fairy tale prince did the same thing without hurting anyone. Just a little slickology." The only problem she and Lottie faced was that no one on the continent knew how to do black hair. That was the only problem until Hitler came. The U.S. government required its citizens on temporary work visas to return to America. Bricktop barely got out before France fell to the Nazis. Their friend Josephine Baker stayed and joined the underground resistance. Alberta did the next best thing. She signed on with the USO. She spent much of the next decade until the end of the Korean War flying from battle zone to battle zone, strapped to a parachute in a bumpy, noisy troop transport. She gave the boys her all, or her almost, anyway. Some nights, she stepped on stage in freezing temperatures, soldiers holding their flashlights to illuminate her. She wore her tightest, most shimmering gown, no overcoat and nothing underneath. Everyone sacrificed in the war, she laughed. Those boys might get killed the next day.
3: Baby, she's gone.
2: Not long after she returned to New York for good, Miss Laura passed away. When she died, I could finally live how I always wanted, settle down to regular life with my loved ones. Alberta's generosity and trust lifted my spirit, even as the pain and swelling in my abdomen got worse, and my temperature jumped and dropped. She never once asked me to keep quiet. Didn't she know I could turn the spotlight back on her? Tell the world she was a star? Share her true story? Finally, I had to ask, are you worried I'm going to get out of here and tell your secret? She looked at me with pity. I said, I mean, that's your deathbed confession. She said, yeah, honey, but this ain't my deathbed.
3: Look what the sun has done to me. It seems there's no more fun to me.
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3: Welcome back to Beale Street Caravan, where we bring you the best of Memphis music and culture straight to your ears. I'm Steve Selvage.
2: And I'm Thomas Crivens. Today we're showcasing an artist whose music is as dynamic and inspiring as the setting where we recorded her performance. That's right, Steve. We're talking about Alice Hazen and the Blaze, live from the Dixon Gallery and Gardens during their 2024 Art on Fire event.
3: Art on Fire is one of Memphis's most beloved cultural events, blending the visual and performing arts with great food and unforgettable atmosphere. This year's lineup included the fiery fiddle-powered grooves of Alice Hazen and the Blaze, and they certainly delivered a performance to remember.
2: Absolutely, Steve. Alice's sound is a genre-defying mix of rock, folk, and roots music, driven by her classically trained violin mastery. But there's so much more to Alice's story. As I mentioned earlier, she comes from Vermont, a place known really more for its maple syrup and mountains. But she made the journey to Memphis, Tennessee, and we're equally rich in culture, but with a decidedly different twist to it. Can you imagine trading snowshoes for barbecue?
3: That's quite the leap, Thomas. Alice's journey from Vermont to Memphis was also a musical one. She studied at Yale University, where she honed her classical violin skills. But when she landed in Memphis, the city's soul and energy pulled her into the world of improvisation and genre blending. Her music today reflects that fusion, combining technical mastery with the freewheeling spirit of Memphis.
2: That's right, Steve. Her latest works, including her upcoming EP, Dream of Rain, highlight global climate challenges. And her track, Memphis Sands, speaks to protecting the aquifer right here in Memphis. It's music with a message, and it resonates deeply. And you know, Steve, Alice has a knack for making serious topics relatable and even fun. I mean, who else could make an aquifer sound groovy?
3: If you're loving what you hear, you'll want to check out more of Alice Hazen's music. You can find her online at alicehazen.com, that's H-A-S-E-N, where she shares updates, tour dates, and music releases. She's also on social media, so be sure to follow her there for the latest news.
2: Now let's throw it back to the music. Here's more from Alice Hazen and the Blaze, live at the Dixon Gallery and Gardens on Beale Street Caravan.

0: All right, we're here on Beale Street Caravan with Alice Hasten. How are you doing?
1: I'm great. Excited to be here. How about you guys?
0: Oh, we're doing fantastic. Even better now that we have a star in our midst.
1: Oh, stop.
0: Well, you know, you've got quite an interesting story, and the cat's already out of the bag because we're, of course, sharing the music of Memphis all over the world, but you're not from here originally.
1: That's true. I'm from the upwards north, from the state of Vermont.
0: All right. Absolutely. So what brought you to Memphis, Tennessee?
1: Well, in 2012, I didn't know what I wanted to do after graduating college, so I applied for Teach for America, and they placed me down in the south in Clarksdale, Mississippi, as a band director.
0: Wow.
1: And so that was a big change for me. I had never been to the South, and I had no clue what it would be like. But as a stroke of luck would have it, I got placed right in the center of the blues capital of the world. And that really introduced me to just like a wonderful cast of characters and musicians who showed me what the blues really, where it comes from and what it's grown into now, which it's blossoming into all these different cool genres that people in Clarksdale are like really bringing it, you know, into the new century. So there's just a great connection to Memphis through Clarksdale. And that kind of was where I cut my teeth as a performer. Jamming at Ground Zero and forming a band called Blackwater Trio, which was acoustic folk rock. And then in 2015, I decided to leave my job at the school and just focus on creating music. And then in 2016, I decided to come up to Memphis and expand my horizons a little bit more.
0: Spectacular. If I could take even a step further back, because I didn't want to skip over this, I mean, what is your training and how did you even begin to spark a musical practice?
1: Well, I'm lucky that when I grew up, I had a mother who is in the Vermont Symphony Orchestra who plays flute, and she's still in the orchestra, still an active musician. And then my dad is also really supportive of me. So when I was young, my mom started me on Suzuki violin, and then from there, I just, you know, she made sure that I didn't quit. And both of them really have supported me through the years. And I will say my mom was a little hesitant at first when I left the classical sphere, which was what I was in all through college. And I majored in music at Yale, played in the Yale Symphony. And then I went straight down to the South and started this completely different life of someone who plays in bars and, you know, gets paid partially in beer. And she was like, I'm not so sure about that. But then once I started putting out some of my first original like works, like my first album, Violin Tro, she decided that this was going to be okay with her. So,
0: you know, I guess it's been swimming around in my head for quite some time, but I've never been able to sit down in an environment where, you know, no one would hold me accountable for my potential ignorance. But what is the distinction between a violin and a fiddle? Is it the style of music and the repertoire, or is it the instrument itself?
1: That's a great question. And I like to come up with different answers, but my favorite one...
0: For the sake of my education, can you give me the right answer?
1: Oh, yes. Yeah, I'll give you both. The right answer is it can be whatever you're holding in your hands. If it's shaped like one of those things you just mentioned, it can be either one. So there are just two different styles. Well, fiddle has a bunch of styles. You could do Western swing, you could do Celtic, you could do Appalachian, old time, you could do blues. So there's a bunch of different ways you can go in the non-classical sphere. But when I first came down here, I just had one instrument, and that was my violin, my acoustic, very old and fragile violin that I can't believe I took into some of the bars I did. But I played on that and still do when I record for folks. You know, that is my primary, and that has seen me through concerts. Like when I was in the Vermont Youth Orchestra, we got to go to Carnegie Hall and play. So it's been to both Carnegie Hall and to Ground Zero Blues Club.
0: Wow.
1: So that one instrument can definitely just be both, and it's just about the style. The other answer I like to give is the violin has four strings, the fiddle has four strings.
0: Oh.
1: So yeah, that's just the funny answer, but they're the same.
0: Yeah. Well, walk me through the dynamics of your band, because I've seen you solo, I've seen you in duos, you mentioned the trio, so there's quite a lot of configurations, and you also have done some session work as well. How did the band sort of congeal and come together for you?
1: Well, for the one we're talking about with that played Art on Fire, which is called Alice Hazen and the Blaze, which also, you know, I guess the fire imagery of the fiddle, and, you know, the fiddle is associated with the devil, and so it was just all, it all came together for me. But that band, our first shows were in 2018. I think the first show we ever had was at 831 South Cooper. But then the next year, I put together my first album, which is called Vile Intro. And that was just like the beginning of what I would call my solo career as an artist, fiddle player, singer, songwriter. And so that has truly been one of my projects that I feel like is the most Alice, you know, the one where I can just do whatever I want because it's my band. But in addition, I think the band has also contributed so much to the sound.
0: Awesome. Well, we've enjoyed having you on Bill Street Caravan, and I know our listeners have as well.
1: Thank you. I really appreciate being on here with you guys. So thank you. And so that has truly been one of my projects that I

0: That wraps up another episode of Bill Street Caravan. We hope you've enjoyed this incredible performance from Alice, Hazen, and The Blaze.
1: Be sure to tune in next week for more amazing music from Memphis and beyond. Until then, I'm Steve Selvage.
0: And I'm Thomas Cribbins. Thanks for listening to Bill Street Caravan. See you guys next time.
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This week's serving of old and scratchy, new and glitchy dub and reggae brings us material from Jesse Royal, Stephen Marley, Pablo Moses, and Horace Andy. And after Mick Dick's Ordinary Version intro piece, New Zealand's Damon Schwalger as The Nomad, with tracks from his forthcoming release. Thanks for tuning in.

his forthcoming album, The Nomad, with Cam Dub and Flowers featuring Tahi, the originals of which appeared on his 2022 Look It Down album. Before it, Once in a Lifetime featuring Dana, that originally appeared on his Selected Works release from 2009. Up next, Jamaica's Jesse Royal with T.

No, we are like this. We will be. We will go get money from. You know, I did some of the money.

Jessie Royal and Tippi Eye-Grade with Art of Dub, and Blessing Dub with Stephen's son, Johan Marley. And from his new Best Of release, this is Pablo Moses.

veteran Jamaican reggae vocalist Pipeline Moses with remastered versions of Ready, Aim, Fire and Music Is My Desire from his new Best Of album. And to another icon, Horace Andy, from his new Echo Beach release, The Voice in Sound. This is German artist Fennin with his version of Bad Man that also features Jamaica's Million Teeth.

0: Yes, greetings and one love. This is Pulley Pulwood with Sister Selecta.
1: Yeah, man. Hi. This is Mo Fire, my man, Mosengo Pinkosinki. And you here listening to

the Dubmines version of Wicked Babylon Must Go Down, the Lee Groves remix of Money Money, and the Fennin version of Bad Man from Horace Andy's new album, The Voice in the Sound. This is the late Roland Burrell, who

7-inch version of Bonanza Scars sees us out of the Roots and Reggae show this week. It comes from the late Carlos Malcolm and the Afro Caribs. Carlos was a Jamaican trombonist, percussionist and band leader. When he visited Australia to lecture on the history of reggae music, he conducted the Melbourne Ska Orchestra to demonstrate how Jamaican mento music evolved into reggae music. Vale Carlos Malcolm, who has died aged 91. Before then, the late Roland Burrell with Johnny Dollar and Suzette. Thanks for tuning in to Sister Selector's Roots and Reggae Show. 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
2: Yes, it's time again for our weekly global music feast, and today I have quite a few new releases from the UK to Uzbekistan, believe it or not. And I'll include the new album by Natasha Atlas with her partner Sammy Bishai. There's also some great Cuban percussion, some music from Cameroon that directly confronts femicide as a major issue, and lovely music from France and for Oud and many other things besides. But I'm going to start with some dub. First up today is Harris Pilton. What a great name, Harris Pilton. And he's based in Ljubljana in Slovenia. His latest release has several collaborations that broaden further the Balkan dub foundation of his work. His latest album's just called Gypsy and Balkan Dub. Harris Pilton and the Balkan Voodoo Orchestra with a magic carpet ride.

In May 2021, the world lost musician, producer, composer and bandleader Nick Page, otherwise known as Count Dubula. And having worked on 200-plus albums and singles during his massive career, Nick Page also worked on a new collection of songs in his last few months. He was known for uniting musicians and singers from across the globe to produce global fusion and dub music. That album's called Dub Will Keep Us Together, released under the name Dub Colossus, the project he founded in 2008. On the album, the languages included are English, Amharic from Ethiopia, Spanish and French, and featured throughout the album is the Ethiopian vocalist Mimi Zenebe. Dub Will Keep Us Together by Dub Colossus, and the opening track there, Dub Conquers All. Before that, from Slovenia, we heard from Harris Pilton and the Balkan Voodoo Orchestra, and that new release is called Gypsy and Balkan Dub, with a piece called Magic Carpet Ride. And you're listening to Continental Drift. It's Gary Havrillay with you. And next we're going to the Anglo-Egyptian couple, singer Natasha Atlas, whose name I'm sure you know, and violinist Sammy Bishai. Together they've released a new electroacoustic album called Parallel Universe, Volume 1, dedicated to the land of Palestine and its people, the Palestinians, and the eternal inspiration of their courage, they say. I do like the first track the most because it's one of the more angular and less mainstream on the record. Natasha Atlas and Sammy Bishai.

0: That's the rather amazing third album by a guy called Mance Farrell, M-A-N-S-F-A-R-R-O-L-L. He's a Cuban composer and percussionist who's been based in France since 2002, helping us rediscover the musical ties that unite the African continent with the Caribbean island. The publicity photo shows 16 musicians in all, and one of them is Balake Sissoko playing kora on that track we just heard called Sissoko on El Guaso. Mance Farrell's album is called Africa Sea. And before that, the very new release from Natasha Atlas and Sammy Bishai. And that album's called Parallel Universe, Volume 1, dedicated to the Palestinians and the land of Palestine. The piece we heard, Tsar 12.
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0: The lead vocalist and guitarist on this next album is Carice Fotso. And she says in Cameroon, more than 100 women are killed every year, victims of femicide. Behind it are faces, names, voices, too often silenced, faced with this urgent situation. I wanted to take action, to create a space where words heal, where art becomes resistance. I listened, I gathered. One day I asked my mother, how did women do it before? And she told me about Gwa, a sacred circle exclusively for women where they would gather to talk, cry, denounce, support each other, and pick themselves up again. An ancestral space for speaking out, powerful, feared even by men, because to be named there meant to be publicly disowned. So this album is called Gwa, and this is Carice Fotso.

That's the debut album from Mianjin, or Brisbane, a group called Zenicar, and a collaboration between global music travellers Katharina Kemp, who plays clarinets, John Reeves, who plays the button accordion, Samuel Vincent on double bass, and Dave Kemp on percussion. That's a piece called Dark Waltz, and Zenicar's album is called Swirls, which was released back in February. A journey through 10 compositions that run the gamut from African-based rhythmic styles through Eastern European harmonic systems to free-flowing improvisations, they say. And before that, we heard from Carice Fotso from Cameroon, her album called Gwa, dedicated to women and healing, and we heard the opening song called Guewo. You're listening to Continental Drift, Music of the World. Quite a few new releases this week, and the next one is a couple of months old. It's called Arise, A Journey of Resilience, and it was conceived and produced by Syrian-born Nawras Altaki, with the makams of the Arabic tradition and contemporary jazz ideas mixed in. It's an ode to the survivors of the world and the, quote, dreamers who persist in crafting beauty amidst the echoes of chaos. Nawras Altaki is based in Utrecht in the Netherlands, playing the oud and singing with local musicians on viola, electric guitar, ney flute, bouzouk, percussion and double bass.

two pieces there that feature the oud, and lastly an artist called Rehab Azar, who's a London-based Syrian-born oud player and composer and community workshop leader. And she's released that debut album called Dandelion on Bandcamp with violin, cello and percussion. And we heard Biography of Bubble from Rehab Azar. And before that, we heard from another Syrian-born musician, Nawraz Al-Taki, from the new album called Arise, A Journey of Resilience, and we heard Tigris Passage. You're listening to Continental Drift, and next we're going to hear a song called Little Bones, and it's set in the fishing town of Painesville on the Gippsland Lakes in Victoria on Gunai Kurnai country. It's a morbid tale of someone so heartbroken she wants to be pecked to death by seagulls. Well, the song is by Possum, who plays guitars and vocals, joined by Vinnie Russell, who's from the Rufus Whistlers, another East Gippsland band, and Monty Schneier, including a string quartet as well. Thank you.

plays with different aspects of human history, discoveries, vanished worlds, rebels from the past, and other singular experiences. That's their 16th album, and it's called The Explorer's Rebus, Le Rebut de l'Explorateur. In case you're wondering, a rebus is a puzzle where words are represented by combinations of pictures and individual letters. For example, the word here might be represented by the letter H followed by a picture of a human ear. Lassiterai's Le Rebut de l'Explorateur, and we heard Merry Men on Board. And before that, from Gippsland in Victoria, a single called Little Bones by Possum.

0: And that very distinctive new album comes from Luis Jimenez Amoros, who's a Spanish musician and ethnomusicologist from the Valencia region. And it's a short album, a collaboration with ensembles based in Uzbekistan and Kyrgyzstan, exploring the fretless guitar with Eastern Spanish musical traditions combined with Central Asian music. To state the obvious, the album title Macamatic is a nice play on the word macam. And that piece we heard was dedicated to the summer solstice, where sculptures are set ablaze in Alicante as a ritual of renewal and a celebration of living the present with passion. Luis Jimenez Amoros and the Manzur Ensemble. Wrapping up Continental Drift this week, I'm Gary Havrilay. Hope you've enjoyed what you've heard. The playlist is always published in advance of broadcast. Just do a search for Continental Drift CRN. And I hope to have your company again on your local community radio station, coming to you via the Community Radio Network at the same time next week.
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0: 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We're marking 50 years of local and Aussie music, culture, conversation, current affairs, interviews from the personal to the political, plus straight out entertainment. 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
1: 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We would like to acknowledge the traditional custodians on the land on which we meet, live and work, and to pay our respects to elders past, present and emerging. We say thank you to the continuing contribution of our First Nations people to our community here in Canberra. This land was never surrendered. It always was and always will be Aboriginal land. Just a heads up, this week's broadcast of Curious Rhythms has some swear words and some sort of in-depth topics that might not be appropriate for young listeners.

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This is a broadcast that's dedicated to exploring the music scenes and genres in different areas of the world, focusing on newer releases and the stories behind them. It's a musical program for those looking to delve into unfamiliar places and spaces. This week, we're going into territory that is not very unfamiliar for me, and it may not be to anyone that's listened to one of my older broadcasts, Rhythms of Resistance, that I co-hosted with Liz. We did a little bit of a deep dive in that program into what hip-hop, in terms of a form of political resistance, can look like in different parts of the world. This is going to be a little bit similar. We're revisiting some of the countries that we sort of deep dived into with that broadcast, less so focused on the political. There's an inherent political messaging nature to hip-hop in most places, and we'll get into that a little bit soon. But the main focus is sort of exploring what does hip-hop sound like in different parts of the world, and what have the influences been, and what's a bit of the history behind it. So there's going to be a little bit more talking in this broadcast than we've had in the last couple of weeks. The track that you just heard comes out of Mongolia. It's by a rapper called Big G, who, if you're looking into Mongolian hip-hop, you will absolutely come across. He's one of the huge names in terms of what led to the popularization of hip-hop in Mongolia in the early 2000s. There's a really great article by Huck Mag, huckmag.com. Basically, it looks into Mongolia's hip-hop scene. In this article, and I quote, Mongolia is home to one of the world's largest surviving nomadic cultures. Mongolia conjures visions of drifting horsemen galloping through the steppe. But in Ulaanbaatar, the country's capital, where roughly half the population lives, there exists a different reality. Beyond the facade of Soviet-style apartment blocks and impenetrable winter smog, there is a burgeoning hip-hop scene shaping the future. It basically goes on to say that during the Soviet Union's regime, and so the communist regime in Mongolia, while that regime was weakening, you sort of started to develop in the 80s a bit of a Western influence. And then throughout there, you get more of a sort of state-controlled pop apparatus. And then into the early 2000s, once communists as well and truly the regime had fallen, you get a huge influence of Western hip-hop and Western music into Mongolia. And that's when, in the early 2000s, a lot of the big hip-hop artists in Mongolia really started to kick off. Hip-hop in Mongolia, I mean, it is an appropriation of black culture and an appropriation of hip-hop black culture out of the US, but there's an incredibly Mongolian sort of component to it. Some of the tracks can feature Mongolian throat singing and traditional instruments. There's Mongolian references to Genghis Khan. And there's sort of this political messaging that can't help but draw from the artist's own history of their own country, which includes sort of the fall of the Soviet Union. It also looks at this rapid urbanization that's happening. And Mongolia is an incredibly young population in terms of the overall age demographic. So hip-hop, it's not quite as popular as other styles of music in terms of it's a real departure from what traditional music sounds and was sort of widely accepted in the country, but it is nonetheless thriving. So, tucking back into the Huck magazine article, they say that following years of music censorship, the transition to democracy coincided with an opening up to Western culture. The surrounding Ulaanbaatar districts, the so-called GER districts, where more than 60-70% of the city's inhabitants live in a combination of basic houses and traditional yurts called GERs, these are all spread over the hillside. And electricity and drinking water are limited. During winter, when the temperatures can fall as low as negative 40 degrees Celsius, the pollution problem is exacerbated by the vast amounts of coal people have to burn to keep warm. This article says that while Mongolian hip-hop clearly bears global influence, Mongolian rappers are often fiercely passionate about their heritage, and they use lyrics to shed light on the social issues affecting Mongolian society, such as alcoholism, domestic violence, and political corruption. So hip-hop provides an outlet to voice their concerns openly in a way that they couldn't years ago.
The track that we first played as our opening track was Nizood by Big G. I wanted to play Big G because I just think the imagery around him is fantastic. The article, if you look up the Huckmag article, you can tell immediately that he's a hip-hop artist. And I just love the sort of energy that these shots capture that are featured in that article. He's one of the biggest names, so I thought it would make the most sense starting with him. We're going to go slightly back further in time from the 2025 opening track. We're going to play a 2024 track called Lifestyle. The sole reason that I've picked this is that it features multiple Mongolian artists. We've got Big G, DJ Crazy, Took, Limit King, Young Moag, or Mog, 113, STM, and Tuleti. So up next, we've got Lifestyle. Then after that, we're going to play an even older track called Kamag Mongol with Big G and Jonan. 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

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You just heard four tracks back to back, all of them out of Mongolia. The first two I already talked a little bit about, which was Lifestyle by Big G and Kamag Mongol by Big G. I then played a track from 2022 by Mrs. M, who is a female rapper out of Mongolia with a track called Daughter of Khan. Her 2019 track, which was also in English called Tasty, reached over 700,000 views on YouTube in under 2 months, which for a Mongolian artist is it's huge. The part of that track, Tasty, and its sort of success was that it was featured on a EP called Urban Asia Volume 2, which is the second installment of a series of Asian hip-hop compilations released by Vibe and Hong Kong-based label B2Musi. The track that you heard after that was, I just really wanted to play it. It's called I Am Mongolian by a rap band called Fish Sombold Stamp. The reason I wanted to play it was primarily because of kume, which is traditional throat singing, and I apologize if I've butchered that entirely, but I thought it was a really great example to sort of end our little brief tour of Mongolian hip-hop to show the ways that, yes, there is this influence of black artists out of the US, absolutely, and there's no sort of denial of that whatsoever, but to show that the way that, you know, a Western art can have an influence and be adapted and localized through particularly the use of traditional music. And I think that track by Fish Sombold Stamp was such a great example. And that's something that that rap kind of band is known for doing. We're taking a detour through Malaysia now. I wanted to play one artist out of Malaysia, and I think another broadcast could go into Malaysia in a heck of a lot more detail, but I'm just going to keep it brief so we can go through a few more countries. The artist that I'm going to play, I wanted to speak a little bit about an article. It's called radi.co, R-A-D-I-I.co. There's an article about Datel Mao, who's the artist that I'm going to play. They're a Malaysian Chinese hip-hop artist. From this article, they write that hip-hop has long been an underserved genre in Malaysia. It's often overshadowed by other prevailing long-standing categories. While the local music scene has been embraced by various global influences, rap has still struggled to find widespread acceptance, especially within the Malaysian Chinese community. However, a new wave of artists is changing that narrative, bringing fresh perspectives and linguistic diversity to the genre. At the forefront of this movement is Datel Mao, a brash and unapologetic rapper who is redefining what it means to be a Chinese hip-hop artist in Malaysia. Through his distinctive style and creation of his record label, Ban Huat Sund, Datel Mao is spearheading a cultural shift, proving that hip-hop has a deserving place in Malaysia's music scene. About a little bit about the artist itself, and this is sort of a feature on the artist, that article is. He has been a tuition teacher. He's been a graphic designer. He's got a diverse background in a lot of different musical styles, and he weaves together multiple languages and Chinese dialects in his tracks. It's a stage name that's a testament to his cultural roots and artistic vision, derived from the Mandarin word tapir and the term for devil or monster, mo. The Monkier embodies a fusion of local identity and edgy persona. The honorific Dato, a title only bestowed to the government officials and prominent businessmen by the Sultan, adds a layer of Malaysian authenticity. While Datel Mao isn't a real Dato, in an interview the rapper cheekily said, Dr. Dre isn't a real doctor either. Up next we've got, I think probably one track, but we'll see how we go. Maybe I'll want to play a few more. It's a track that I can't read, but it's from 2023. It was a single. It's the first track off the 2023 single, which features three songs, and it goes for about 3 minutes of 30 and 37 seconds. If you're of interest, it's also marked as explicit, so if you can understand the Chinese dialects that he uses, just keep that in mind. If you're a speaker of English like I am, then you'll absolutely hear some of the F word being used. So up next we've got a track from Datel Mao.

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The track that you just heard was from Da Tao Mao, a Chinese-Malaysian artist. Now we're going to jump to China. There's a couple of tracks that I wanted to play, one of which is just very popular on TikTok. So I thought it was worthwhile sort of looking at the way that TikTok has been a really key way for different artists to be able to reach a global audience or just popularity itself. In China in particular, obviously there's different apps at play and different forms of social media that they use. But I first heard this track on TikTok. It's called Blueprint Supreme by Sky Is Your God, also known as Lan Lao. There's a great article called featured on theworldofchinese.com, which is about Chinese rappers turning hometown slang into chart toppers, is the name of that article. It's an article that was released on the 23rd of July, 2025. There's no sort of credited author that I can talk about on there. Of this track, it says that a Gen Z rapper from Guangdong has quietly dethroned global icons like Jackie Chan and Jay Chou to become the most viral Chinese artist in the world, at least according to TikTok and Spotify. Known online as Sky Is Your God or Lan Lao in Mandarin, he surpassed Jay Chou in early July to become the most streamed Mandarin language singer on Spotify, racking up 4 million monthly listeners at the time of writing. His breakout hit Blueprint Supreme is a fusion of Mandarin and Cantonese rap with elements of Cantonese opera. It exploded on TikTok as a dance craze, with everyone from elementary schoolers to K-pop groups like NCT and N-Hyphen grooving to its hypnotic beat, despite not understanding a single word. As many of the comment sections say, understanding 0%, vibing 100. The 27-year-old is about to head off on his first world tour. It's part of a growing wave of rappers who have gone viral by blending their hometown language and the culture into their music. While some critics dismiss the songs as sort of catchy and a bit tacky, many see them as a fresh wave for new generations to preserve and promote local culture, like the viral Chengdu Disney rap that drew hundreds and thousands of people to the city of Chengdu. So up next, we're going to play Sky Is Your God's track, Blueprint Supreme.

You're listening to Curious Rhythms on 2XX. After tonight's broadcast, we have The Wind Up from 8 till 9 p.m., an hour of dance music to wind up your week and get you pumped for the weekend, followed by The Porch from 9 to 10 p.m., which is a show dedicated to showcasing underground hip-hop artists from home and beyond. The track that you just heard, I really wanted to play because I liked the story behind it more than anything, really. And so it's called Macho Township by an artist called Asian Genius. The article I referred to earlier, theworldofchinese.com, which discussed Chinese rappers using hometown slang, that track was released in June. The track title means literally, so no worry, township. It attracted millions of views and likes, thousands of comments and even tears. Set to a simple, cheerful melody, the song features 18-year-old rapper Zhao Ziyu singing against scenes of village life. Its heartfelt lyrics tell the story of a confused young person working far from home and family. The sincerity has resonated deeply with listeners, especially those who share a similar experience. In the track, he describes his relationship with his grandmother. I lied when I told her I work at a state-owned enterprise. I'm actually an ox and a horse working 9 till 8. She asks, what are you missing over there? Call if you need anything or nothing. Up next, we're going to play two more Chinese tracks. One in particular I want to play. It's a bit of a content warning because it's an awful story that I'm about to tell, but I wanted to put it in here to show the way that there are absolutely Chinese rappers that are discussing sort of political issues and atrocities that are happening in society. So the artist is called A3. The track is called Hate and Love. This is from Chinatalk.media, an sort of annual roundup that they do about Chinese hip hop. This track was featured on that, and they say that the Xinjiang rapper A3, this track is from his 2022 album Alpha 8. He's known for his lyrical quality, his poetry, and his smooth flow. He might be one of the few mainstream rappers in China who confronts political subjects in his song. The track itself addresses the experience of a Xuzhou woman who was chained in a basement, essentially, by a man and kept as a sex slave. Incredibly horrific circumstances. The discovery process revealed police negligence, and it became weeks-long national discussion about how something so terrible could happen in modern-day China. After that, we're going to play a track called Guizhong Drill. It's by a Guizhong rapper, Dao Zhao. It tells the story of a migrant workers, their struggles and resilience as they navigate life in the big city. Up next is Hate and Love by A3.

0: You're listening to Curious Rhythms. There's been a change of plan. I had wanted to play a track about sort of migration by Dao Jiu, but I cannot find the track in a way that would not put the station's licensing at risk, and I absolutely do not want to do that. So we're going to play a different artist instead. We're going to play a Chinese rapper called Vava. What I really like about her is that she sort of, there's been this big sensation in China about popular TV shows like The Rap of China, which is a rap competition. It's an incredibly, incredibly popular. Some of the most recent episodes have had 240 million views online. It's insanely popular. So Vava was born in Sichuan. She grew up with a mother working away from home. And so from the age of four, she was raised by her grandmother. She participated at 22 years old in 2017 in the show The Rap of China. She ends up as one of the final four contestants. And then a few months later, she brings out her first album called 21. And some of her international songs, My New Swag, was featured in Hollywood blockbuster Crazy Rich Asians. An article called The Women Changing the Chinese Rap Scene, the top three most popular female rappers of China, on What's on Weibo says that Vava's song focused on her own image and ambition and self-image. In the song, You Should Know My Name, she raps, I'm here from the underground. I never curse. I have a top secret plan for my own future. Rise to the throne. Be prepared to kneel. In People on the Move, she raps, I climbed and will never lose. You need to know that I'll never give up. I pursue reality and the drum world. I'm coolest when I do my thing. So up next, we're going to play Vava's track, You Should Know My Name.
1: Yeah. Vava, you know what?

This is Curious Rhythms, and we've got one final track for this evening. I really had great plans to play different tracks from a lot more countries, but I clearly have gotten sidetracked. So I think next week I'm going to do a part two. We're going to cover countries like Thailand, inevitably South Korea, and also maybe France, I'm thinking, but I'll see how I feel. Definitely, absolutely Thailand, because that was the one that we missed out on today. So the final track, all of what I'm talking about with this track comes from Chinatalk.media. The artist is called Jello Rio. The next album, it's an album called Legend. He's a Sichuanese artist. The sort of authors of this say that it's one of their personal favorites. The reason is because of the production detail, the transitioning on the album itself from one track to another, which means it's a great listen from start to finish. The track is called Cage. It blends Chinese folk elements with hip hop, and I thought it was just a great way to end it. The article that I'm referencing

Jordan is speaking to Antoine, who's a Mandarin teacher in France by day and a Chinese rap enthusiast by night. And they have a discussion at the end of this article with their sort of thoughts and reflections. And I wanted to read a little bit of it. He says that the pandemic period in China revealed the extent to which rappers could address political topics before facing consequences. During this time, several rappers openly discussed the zero COVID policy and Shanghai lockdowns. Because they were sensitive subjects, hearing critical voices was rare. Many WeChat groups faced bans. Dr. Li Wenliang, who criticized the pandemic management approach, later died. Seeing rappers speak openly about these issues was refreshing. It suggested Chinese rap maintained connections to conscious rap traditions of addressing societal problems and government policy. But the trajectory didn't last. One rapper, Sean ZH, was based in Beijing but educated abroad. He was banned from Weibo for a month after discussing the lockdown situation. The government response likely discouraged others from addressing political topics. The boundaries remain unclear, and rappers still can still discuss certain societal issues like work culture, but touching on more sensitive subjects results in complete bans. Their songs become impossible to post and platform on social media. Jordan says that in 2018 and 2019, many rappers began traveling internationally and collaborating with foreign producers. He asks, how did the travel restrictions impact Chinese music production? The response is that it changed rapidly. Previously, many Chinese rappers toured North America and performed in Canada and the US, and there was international collaborations, but the lockdown halted all that. Now that travel has resumed, rappers are gradually rebuilding these conditions. Many rappers attended the Rolling Loud Festival in Thailand. However, progress remains slower than in pre-lockdown levels. Chinese rappers still face challenges in developing international audiences. The different social media platforms and apps used in China versus overseas create additional barriers. If you're interested in more of sort of learning about that discussion and hearing about it, I would recommend checking out the China Talk Media article. Up next on 2XX FM, you've got The Wind Up.

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1: Best one. 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How did he not find a bag with his hand in my shoe? 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

0: message, Dan's number. 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
0: 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Where the fuck are you? 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

0: These toilets are a piss tape. 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
0: Everything in the room's spinning. I think I'm gonna fall down. My heart's beating too quick. Fucking tripping out. I wonder whether they got in. 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
1: It's upon the hour to come amongst you and amaze you with absolute, incredible, out-of-this-world type sounds. Look out, here we go.

0: That's right, Joel. It's that time once again for 1212's episode 95, as heard across Australia with thanks to the Community Radio Network. This is yours truly, DJ D. I will be your host over the next hour as we explore this wonderful medium known as vinyl via 100 DJs from around the globe, creating a mix from 12 of their 12-inch vinyl records. Now, on this episode, episode 95, we are heading on up to Queensland in Australia for an exclusive mix, which will be mix number 73 by Respect Music, aka James Canning. He's been a DJ, producer, remixer by night, and Respect Music general manager, radio show host, marketing and entertainment consultant, and label manager by day. James Canning has been one of the purveyors of the underground electronic funk and soul music scene on the east coast of Australia since 2001. I'm super stoked to have him on this episode and in the mix, throwing down 12 of his 12-inch vinyl records. And having seen part of his collection via his live streams, I'm super stoked to see what he's going to pull out for this one. So big up to you, James. Thank you for taking the time out to put this one together. Here we go with mix number 73 of 1212's coming to us from Queensland in Australia from Respect Music, aka James Canning. Turn those speakers all the way up. Here we go with mix number 73 of 1212's. Let's go.
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0: gotta go.
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0: I gotta go, I gotta go, I gotta go.
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That's right, y'all. You are listening to 1212's episode 95. Right here, right now, yours truly, DJ D, hopping on the mic to send a big, big ups to James Canning, a.k.a. Respect Music, for putting this exclusive mix together for this episode of 1212's, and it officially fell into the number 73 slot of mixes for this very special and beloved project. So being number 73, we've only got a bunch more to go before the project ends, and then it will be on to a new and exciting one. So definitely stay tuned for more info on that one to come soon. Big ups, James. Thank you so much. Absolutely loved this one. And as always, if you want to catch a replay of that, you can head on over to our Mixcloud under 1212s. That's 1200TWELVES. And feel free to listen back to this episode or replay that mix on its own without yours truly, DJ D, talking over the top. Well, that being said, I will cut it short, and I am actually going to get back in the mix because we still do have some time left on this episode. So I'm going to randomly pull off a bunch of 12s off the shelf, and let's see what yours truly, Mama D, can come up with in terms of what we're about to throw down. I am going to start digging through some of the shelves that I haven't touched in some time as well. So definitely stay tuned. Let's see what we come up with. You are tuned in to episode 95 of 1212. Let's go.

0: It's upon the hour to come amongst you and amaze you with absolute, incredible, out-of-this-world type sounds. Look out! Here we go!
1: It's about to go

That's right, y'all. We are back at it once again. This time for episode 94 of 1200 12s, as heard across the nation with thanks to the Community Radio Network. This is yours truly, DJ D. I will be your host over the next hour as we explore this wonderful medium known as vinyl via 100 DJs from around the globe creating a mix from 12 of their 12-inch vinyl records. Now on this episode, episode 94, we are going to throw back to mix number 48, and it came to us by a DJ holding it down in the UK that goes by the name of Jaff Jervis. Now, he is the host of Blues and Grooves radio show for The Face Radio, Brooklyn and Salford City Radio in the UK. He broadcasts weekly and, of course, has DJed all over the place, including London, Berlin, Manchester, and also does specialise in soul, funk, reggae and dance grooves. Now, we are going to have him exclusively in the mix right here, right now, for mix number 48, and he's about to throw down 12 of his 12-inch vinyl records right here, right now for 1212. So without further ado, let's turn those speakers all the way up and let's make way for Jaff Jervis holding it down over in the UK, exclusively spitting 12 of his 12-inch vinyl records for 1212. Let's go.

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We're marking 50 years of local and Aussie music, culture, conversation, current affairs, interviews from the personal to the political, plus straight out entertainment. And it's all down to the dedication of volunteers, supporters and listeners, including you. 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
0: You are listening to Latin Rhythms with DJ Josh Madrid. And up next, we are playing Bella by Wolfine.

We Just Hear Me Pasa by Rawayana and Bomba Estéreo. Now we are going chill with Garota de Ipanema by Bossa Gears.

That was Mentirosa by Maria Becerra and Ráfaga. Now we'll keep the energy going with Tu Sonrisa by Elvis Crespo.

0: And what you just heard was Tu Sonrisa by Elvis Crespo, Pure Flavor That Never Failed. And now we are moving to a merengue electronic version of Move Like Jagger, produced by Fenats with Mafio. This is about to get good.
1: Hey, OJ Drums, you know we had to do a remix to this, right?

And that was Si Antes Tuviera Conocido by Karol G, a song with a lot of feeling. And we keep the music going. Now here's Manuel Turizo with En Privado.

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room time once again for 1200 Degrees, episode 285. As heard across the nation, with thanks to the Community Radio Network. This is yours truly, DJ D, back at it once again and in the mix on the all vinyl tip. That's right, throwing it all down from vinyl 12-inch and 7-inch on this episode, nothing but wax. And this recording actually comes to you via yours truly, DJ D, but also created for Magic FM 87.6, who had reached out and invited me to get in the mix on the vinyl tip for their station. Of course, we are hitting a whole number of other radio stations and dials right here, right now. And of course, sending special shout outs to the one that I come from, Radio 2ADJ 88.1 FM. However, right now we are going to get back in the mix on the all vinyl tip. Now, if you do wish to see the video version of this, that's right, while I was throwing this down, this vinyl down, I also hit record on the video cam. So you can check that out on my YouTube under DJ D Worldwide. Right now, though, I think it's time to get back in that mix for all of your ears out there. So thank you for tuning in to another one. Here we go with episode 285, yours truly, DJ D, in the mix on the all vinyl tip, 12-inch and 7-inch, especially for Magic FM over in Mudgee, right here, right now on Radio 2ADJ FM 88.1, and of course broadcasting via the Community Radio Network Australia wide. Here we go, episode 285 of 1200 Degrees. Let's go.

listening to episode 285 of 1200 Degrees as heard across the nation with thanks to the Community Radio Network. This is yours truly, DJ D, hopping on the mic one last time to send you all many thanks and send you much love for tuning in to another episode of 1200 Degrees. That's right, 285 episodes. That's quite a number. And of course, that marks basically yours truly, Mama D's time on the Community Radio Network. Mama has been on the radio and on the airwaves for much longer than that, since 1999. So it's a pleasure to still be doing this and bringing you music and mixes via wax, which is really my love and my heart and always has been. So I hope you enjoy it as much as I do. If you do want to catch past episodes, you can do so on my Mixcloud under DJ D Worldwide. For now, though, yours truly, Mama D, is going to sign out for another episode and leave you with the rest of this mix. But I'll be back same time, same channel to do it up all again next week and go on another musical journey through time via original samples and, of course, via vinyl. Wishing you all a wonderful week or weekend to come and sending you all much love. Peace out, y'all.

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0: 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Urban Meltdown Radio Show, Brett Costello with you, keeping you up front and in front each and every week when it comes to everything urban from across the globe. Whether it be independent or established artists, we have got you well and truly covered. We open up this week with something off the brand new album from Chris Brown. He's got a massive offering called Brown. 40 odd tracks on this one, plenty of features as well. Giving you one of the more up-tempo tunes called Leave Me Alone. It's got a nice little groove to it. And before long, we're going to give you a brand new track from October London. It's called TikTok Shop, and it's all about those who do love a little bit of shopping. So if you've got a significant other in your life who loves a bit of shopping, get them next to the radio, because straight after Chris Brown, you're going to have a little bit of a smile about that October London track. A couple of joints to open up back-to-back for you this week on the Urban Meltdown Radio Show.
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Capra Costello with you for the Urban Meltdown Radio Show, keeping you up front and in front. The latest sounds there from October, London. And if you've got somebody in your life who loves a little bit of shopping, you would have picked up on some of the lyrics in that one as well. Play that to them a little bit later on if they didn't hear it. October, London and TikTok Shop is the name of that one. Plenty of new albums around at the moment. We've got three albums from hip-hop artist Drake in recent weeks. Chris Brown's new one is out. There's also a fresh release from Maya. This is her latest single. It's called Just a Little Bit, here on the Urban Meltdown.

Milo bringing you nonstop R&B, soul, and urban on The Urban Meltdown.

lady's name is Inaya, I-N-A-Y-A-H. 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

latest one there from Calvin Richardson. 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Give us a like and a follow over there. Before long, we're going to give you the new one from Stokely, the former Mint Condition singer. He's got a new one called Needs Love. But first up, it's Dondria and Solitude here on the Urban Meltdown.

0: What's up? It's your girl, Dondria. I can't come to the phone right now, but leave me a message and I'll get back to you when I can. Peace.
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2: 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There's a lot going on. I'm gonna need to sit down for a minute. Unfrown that face, girl.

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Every week at this time, we're keeping you up front and in front, whether it comes to independent or established artists in the world of urban music. You're going to hear some artists that you haven't heard before, and we're going to give you the biggest urban artists from around the globe. It's the Urban Meltdown, coming to you nationally through the Community

Urban Meltdown Radio Show. Brett Costello with you, keeping you up front and in front. One of the more up-tempo tunes from the latest album from Chris Brown called Brown. That one's Theme Song. And if you just joined us before that, Tone Stiff and Back Around from his latest album, The Edge. Well, if you're a regular listener, you realise that we've been playing a track from Knox called Everybody Knows. It's taken from his Safe to Be album, which is due out mid to late June. This next one is the follow-up track from said album. It's called Can't Faze Me from Knox, N-O-X-Z. First play for you this week here on the Urban Meltdown.

no pressure, that's a fact. Candy paint on my lap, loud music, cover yak. Me and you sitting in the back, hand in all. Get involved, get into it, windows fog. No strings attached, why am I a

Another cut taken from the latest album from Maya. That one features Snoop on it. The track is called No Pressure. Maya teaming with a few of the hip-hop legends on her latest album. If you'd like to link with the Urban Meltdown during the weekend, on over to facebook.com/Urban Meltdown Worldwide. 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We've got a handful of different playlists for you to get around over there. And if you love the radio show, you're going to love the Spotify playlist as well. Anderson Park and Dean team up on this next track. It's called Aftertaste. Get past the intro on this one. We're really liking the vibes here on the Urban.

0: track from independent artist Monique that dropped at the start of May. Just getting around this one now. It's called Lucky Night. And Monique is M-O-N-I-Q if you're searching for her online. We've got a brand new track from Johnny Gill coming up before too long. It's called A Dance, A Kiss. And with the passing of Luther Vandross, it seems like it's kind of up to Johnny Gill to carry the torch with that kind of R&B and soul flavour. Listen out for that one. But first, the next movement and Dang, So Fine here on the Urban Meltdown.
1: Dang!

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10: 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You're on Beats, Rhymes, and Life, and I endorse
11: yet another dig in the crates this week on Beats, Rhymes, and Life. Well into the letter S now. We're going to kick off with some Terra Firma with the track Shadow Society, which...

originally appeared on the Culture of Kings Volume 1 compilation, and then on their debut album, Walking the Past, they put out a remix as well. It also ended up on the Walking the Past album, and they put out a remix. And the remix appears earlier in the album than the original. That makes no sense. But okay, so here is the OG, Terra Firma, Shadow Society, to kick off this week's Beats, Rhymes, Alive, another dig in my crates alphabetically.

Briggs and Australian country superstar Troy Cassidaley here on Beats, Rhymes and Life with Shadows. That was nominated for BRL Song of the Year in 2021. And I'd say that's in his top 10 songs he's ever released. I really like that track here on Beats, Rhymes and Life. Now we're going to go on to some draft right now from the Shadows and Shinings album, which was also released in 2021. So let's take in some draft right now here on Beats, Rhymes and Life.

0: The rest is bullshit, and we know it.
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0: Epiphany here on Beats, Rhymes, and Life with Shake and Roll. We are digging in my crates in alphabetical order. And that is the opening track to Epiphany's Dopamine EP, which he dropped in 2020. Now, we're going to clear the bills, and coming up right after the break, we're going to get into another track from the Haiku, the Crooked Unseen LP, which is now quickly becoming a forgotten winner because it's not one that I ever actually heard at the time. Don't know why, just never got through the keeper. But we're going to take in the track Shapeshifters featuring C-Ray's Walls and Mantra on that track. This one is produced by Weapon X, and the best part about knowing all that is it's from the liner notes. Gotta love the fact that that is the whole point of this series. Anyway, so we got some Haiku on the other side of the break. Also, Dill Thomas on the way, Five Pass, some Loose Change, and a whole lot more. So let's dig in these crates alphabetically right after we pay the bills on BRL.
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3: Man, this is so funny to me, like, sitting back, thinking about all them years ago when y'all were calling me, like trend hopper, man. But I wasn't a motherfucking trend hopper. You just went on my level, so now all y'all coming to me wanting verses because you realize
4: I was a fucking trendsetter.
3: Stuck in your mind that I'm a motherfucker.

Thomas here on Beats, Rhymes and Life from the Bordeaux Sharks EP, which dropped in 2020. A lot of 2020 stuff this week on the show, but we're going to go way back further than that now. We're going to go to After Hours and a Heroes Turf record from 2004 and the track Shell Shocked featuring Mortar. This slaps, so enjoy some early 2000s Oz hip hop from Adelaide and a bit of Perth here on Beats, Rhymes, and Life.

direction. An absolute winner from Cooking with Caustic, Shifty-Eyed Specimen. They talk about me. It is Gavity here on BRL. You might be able to tell by now, tiny bit on the spectrum. So I'm not good with eye contact. So, yeah, maybe it's about me. They've never met me. Cooking with Caustic. It is Beats, Rhymes, and Life. And we're going to move on very quickly and move on to Perth, Western Australia, dude, working class MC and all-round good bloke, Firepast. And we're going to take in the track Shit's Mental from his 2019 album, Holy Water, which was really bloody good. I'd recommend having a listen to that. A forgotten gem of the Perth hip-hop scene. And it's been a while since we heard from Mr. Firepast, so, you know, hope things are good and all that, but let's get into this, and then we're going to go back to the early 2010s for some Loose Change out of the Big Village label as well. So stick around, it's BRL

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1: 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This is one of them. 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

Loose Change here on Beats, Rhymes, and Live with Shush. That was from their 2013 album, Listening Party. It is Beats, Rhymes, and Live, and it is time to wrap up for this week. 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Check it out. Link in bio. Now, it is time to wrap up, and we're going to have two shows, name the show, to wrap up the show this week. First up, we're going to hear from The Tongue and his track, The Show, which features on his Alternative Energy album. It's the opening track of that record of 2010. And then we'll go to the 2009 absolute classic, Inside Story by Horror Show, and their track, The Show. And that's going to wrap up this week's program. Have yourselves a good one. Here's The Tongue and then Horror Show. But until next time, we'll see you next time. We're Diggy Dunson. See you later. Goodbye.

0: 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We'll love you forever. Like, we really will.
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dark trunks, clumps of orange, tufted in body, south of the city circumference. The house of our spirit invest, rouse about, ran a limitless westerly, kicking up ash and embers. Bare cold sky to a visor endless, red like icicle freshmen. At night's end, tough in time adept with abundantly cool kin. Playing last card of life, five cards studded like 5 past 1. Out of one room, 10 under awning. Till lights out, some mate, you can't fight yawning. Billy T, pan mushrooms in the morning. Flurry bunda in earshot. Signatory witnessing the love by proxy. In hindsight, might have held high alert. I guess the presence of my kind oftentimes proved costly. Up at dawn, whole day in a scrub. Nothing more than a quarter time dad. Well versed in the intertwined lay of the land. Bush raising his bubs on country. Paint while the dust dance. Watch while the colors pop. I saw my land as high art before.

Souls rest. 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It pops up in conversation when I scramble to help. Incarnations of his spirit itself. Dreamtime stories from the purposeful men I've met while spinning yarns of their way back when. 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

Welcome to Off the Record. I'm Brian Wise. Thank you very much for joining me on the program this week, where my special guest is Texan singer-songwriter Ryan Bingham. Now, you might know the name best from the film Crazy Heart back in the mid-2000s, when Ryan was enlisted by T-Bone Burnett to not only act in the film and play with the band, but also write some of the music. In fact, he won a Grammy and several other awards for his contributions to that film. He had released his first couple of solo albums prior to that, Mescalito in 2007 and Roadhouse Sun in 2009. So after Crazy Heart, he got a lot of different offers for things, as you can well imagine, because the film was a big hit. He released Junkie Star around the time of that particular film in 2010, and then took another couple of years for Tomorrowland, as well as the album Fear and Saturday Night and American Love Song, which was his last studio album, and that came out in 2019. Since then, he's released a mini album called Watch Out for the Wolf and his brand new solo album. Well, I guess it's not a solo album because it was recorded with the Texas Gentleman. So Ryan Bingham's brand new album sees him touring in America. Hopefully, he'll make it back out to Australia again. He's only been here once. It's a terrific album, and it really captures the essence of Ryan Bingham's music. So let's hear a track from the album, and then we'll talk to Ryan Bingham in depth this week about the album They Call Us the Lucky Ones.

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1: Tell us how the association with the Texas gentleman occurred. I believe it was kind of almost spontaneous at the start.
0: Yeah, it was a couple of years ago, and I wasn't touring much, but I had a handful of shows that I was booked for, and I've got a bunch of friends that are great musicians that, you know, I'll call on every now and then to see if they're available to come play gigs. And most of the guys that I knew were busy and were playing with other bands. And I had a show in Fort Worth it's a bar called Billy Bob's. It's a big honky tonk, and it was sold out, and it holds like 5,000 people. And I didn't have a band to play the show, and it was getting pretty close, you know, and I couldn't find some guys to play. And my buddy Charlie Sexton told me about the Texas Gentlemen, and he's like, man, you ought to call them up. You know, they're a great band, and, you know, they back up folks all the time, and they're, you know, really rooted in blues and country and jazz and all the Texas stuff. He said they can play anything. And so I called them up, and they're like, yeah, man, we'll meet you there. And I sent them a set list and some songs, and they showed up. We didn't rehearse. We just got on stage and played this show to the sold out crowd. And it was great. I mean, we just had a lot of chemistry and could just make our way through the songs, you know, and it was just effortless. And we all just really clicked from that moment on, and I've been playing together, you know, ever since. And playing on and off over the last couple of years, you know, a lot of one-off shows and kind of festivals. And we're like, man, I had a handful of songs. We had a good friend that has a studio in Fort Worth. We had a lot of time to go in there and record. And so we just got together and started throwing stuff together. And now we got this album. And we're like, man, let's take it on the road and go play some shows.
1: Oh, the Texas Gentlemen, I think, they're a six-piece, aren't they?
0: Well, they've kind of had a bunch of different revolving members kind of in and out. Now they're more or less kind of like a four-piece band that can kind of, you know, they'll have different friends and will come jam and sit in with them when they play shows.
1: I think I first heard of them quite a few years ago now. They've been around for a little while, haven't they?
0: Yeah, they have. I remember, you know, I don't know some of the older guys that were in the band. You know, they've had a few different members, you know, over the years. I think there were some guys in Nashville and Austin and Dallas and stuff like that. So yeah, they've been playing for a while. They're great.
1: Yeah, they sound great, and it must be great having that band behind you. You know, it's sort of, it's like a ready-made backing band, isn't it?
0: Man, it is, and we all grew up on the same stuff, and you know, really kind of speak the same language. So we clicked pretty easy. You know, when we met, it was just like, oh yeah, this is. Like I said, it was kind of effortless. You know, we all kind of were speaking the same language, and we could just get up and kind of play any song at any time and make our way through it with however style we were going to play it.

0: You've said that this is probably the most fun you've had making a record.
1: It is. You know, there wasn't this like huge agenda behind it or anything. It was really like we just were playing music all the time anyways. And we're like, man, we should, while we're doing this, we should probably record it, you know? And because we were having a lot of fun and just coming up with a lot of good stuff. And I didn't even have any songs really at the moment when we talked about recording. I said, let's just go in the studio and, you know, as I write songs, we'll put them in the mix and, you know, and record other things, whatever we want to, and have fun with it. And it was really just very spontaneous. It was fun. We set up in a big room all live together and probably did two or three takes of each song. And, you know, as they came in, and I mean, over the course of like a week, we probably recorded the entire album, you know?
0: So this is at in Fort Worth in Texas. Yeah.
1: Yeah.
0: At Grant Wilborn's studio. Uh-huh. And yeah, you co-produced the album with him.
1: Yeah. Yeah. Grant's been on the road with me for gosh, almost 20 years, you know, running sound, and he's built the studio over the last couple of years, and we've done some live albums together, and I've always wanted to go in there in his place, you know, and record something. I mean, he knows how we sound like more than anybody. It's just from doing so many live shows. And that was really, you know, the attitude towards us, like, man, let's just go in there. Like we're playing a show and just record it in the studio and have some fun. We had a bunch of friends over, we'd barbecue and just like, you know, there was like the only rule was to like not stress about anything, you know. It's like, let's go in. We'd start about noon and, you know, hang out, play music, cook food, and work till 5 or 6 and go home and come back another day and do it again until we had a whole album worth of songs, you know. And it was very relaxed.

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1: A couple of years ago, you had the EP out, Watch Out for the Wolf, was self-produced. It was kind of, when I look back on it now, it's a bit of a watershed because it's the new album is quite different to that, isn't it, in style?
2: Yeah, well, I mean, that EP, I was up in Montana, and I was in living in this remote cabin. I didn't have any Wi-Fi or nothing like that, and it was just me. I was by myself, I had a laptop with GarageBand on it. I recorded that whole thing on GarageBand. That was just supposed to be demos, you know, and I was writing songs and recorded that, and it was just kind of a bit of a spiritual kind of moment up there in those mountains, and I was totally alone. I was miles from town, and no one was around, and I just felt like I had kind of captured something on those demos that I didn't think I was going to be able to recreate that in a studio, and I really didn't, you know, have much ambition to go into the studio at the moment and do all of that. So I was like, no, I'm just going to put this out as it is, you know, as a demo. I would just have something to, you know, represent that time.
1: I wouldn't say that your output in the last few years has been prolific, if I can use that word. You've been remarkably able to, you talked about having an agenda, you've been remarkably able to fend off any sort of people who might be wanting to set an agenda for you.
2: Yeah, I'm not a big fan of other people's agendas for me.
1: But I mean, you know, this is your first full-length album for what, 7 years, but it's not like you haven't been busy. You mentioned the EP and you've been touring and all that sort of stuff.
2: Oh, I've been busier than I ever have, man. I mean, just working on that Yellowstone show. And then when I wasn't doing that, I was playing one-offs and festivals and shows on the weekends. And it was just, I feel like this, I finally had a chance to slow down to actually record an album, you know? Right.

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1: Hey, you mentioned Yellowstone. I was at Americana last year, and they had a panel there about the with I think the producers of the show and some of the musicians on the show talking about how important it was in bringing music to people. It's interesting how those TV shows can sort of help musicians these days, and you know, movies, and I'll talk about the blue skies in a minute, but it's interesting the effect they have, isn't it?
0: It's crazy these days. I mean, it's a such a different landscape than it was 15 years ago, for sure. And you know, especially with that, and they using, you know, a lot of those songs and music that's not very, you know, necessarily like the commercial pop stuff, you know, it really took it to a global place that, you know, I don't think it would have ever reached without it, for sure.
1: Blue Skies is the latest single, and the video features footage from a feature film that you're in. The film's narrated by Sissy Spacek. Of course, you've done a bit of acting previously, and there's a really interesting excerpt from the film that accompanies that song. Can you talk about the film and how you got involved? And
0: It really just came from a dinner that I had with my friend Scott Ballou, who produced it, and director Jeff Nichols, and my wife Hassie Harrison. You know, we are all friends, and just trying to talk about, you know, come up with creative ways to go do fun stuff with our friends and make cool films and make art and whatever, music. And Scott came up with this concept of doing a love letter to Texas. So it's a bit of a tribute to a lot of the old movies that were filmed in Texas, like Giant and Tender Mercies, and kind of recreating and paying back a little homage to some of those old films, and getting some friends together and going out into the desert in Marfa, Texas, and spend a week making something fun, you know. And I think that was just something we all did out of a bit of a passion project, you know.
1: It was shown at South by Southwest. Is it going to be, I guess, more general release?
0: You know, I don't know. I'm not really kind of part of the business end of any of that. I just went and did it for fun.
1: As soon as I saw it, I knew that it must have been filmed out near one of my favorite places, Marfa, and the Hotel Paisano is mentioned in the credits there as well. And it's hard to explain the appeal of it, isn't it? It's an amazing area.
0: It is, you know, and I've grown up out there my whole life as a kid, so I've got a connection to that place for sure. And every chance I get to go back out there and spend some time, I do.

0: song Blue Skies. It's also on the soundtrack of the short film A Love Letter to Texas, in which Ryan Bingham appears. And that film was premiered at the South by Southwest Festival in March this year in Austin, Texas. And we're talking to Ryan Bingham about his latest album, They Call Us the Lucky Ones, his first full-length studio album for 7 years. And the other tracks you heard in part one of the interview, River of Love from Watch Out for the Wolf, the mini album he released a couple of years ago, Twist the Knife from the latest album, Habby Doobie from the Texas Gentleman, with whom Ryan has recorded the latest album. That was their album, Texas Jelly, and Relevance started us off also from They Call Us the Lucky Ones. You're listening to Off the Record with Brian Wise. Let's return to our interview with Ryan Bingham.
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0: Let's talk about some of the other songs. Yeah, Americana, we heard early on. Tell us about Americana, because you would have an interesting relationship with Americana.
1: Oh, I don't know. I mean, shit, it feels like more and more these days, and probably even before, you know, it's like, I feel like I write these songs and then I got to go back and listen to them to myself to figure out what they're about.
0: Was there any specific thing you had in mind when you wrote that song?
1: I didn't, you know, and honestly, the same with all of the songs on this record. I never had like this moment where, you know, I wanted to sit down and write this album that had some concept or through line to it and make it some cohesive thing. I really just was enjoying hanging out with the Texas Gentleman, and like, I was like, man, let's go in the studio. And like, oh fuck, we need some songs. And so I would just write one at a time as they came, and just kind of whatever was going through my mind in the moment, you know. But you know, it's always kind of been the same process. You just write about what you live through and experience, and you know, just figure it out afterwards.

0: album title certainly has a lot of meaning in it, The Lucky Ones, and they call us The Lucky Ones. Can you, you know, that's a phrase that's been often used, isn't it? You know, a certain generation being called The Lucky Ones.
1: Yeah, you know, I mean, actually, that song was written by my friend Cody Huggins that plays in the band and plays guitar, and he recorded that song a couple of years ago on his album, and I've always loved it. It always has resonated with me, and, you know, I never asked him what it was about. I knew what it kind of meant to me. You know, it just kind of felt like, you know, it always resonated with me of, you know, a lot of folks will see or think they know what your story is about, and, you know, it's that whole saying, oh, you know, you must be a pretty lucky guy, aren't you? And you're like, yeah, if you only knew all the fucking bullshit I went through to get here. you know, and then at the same time, you can say, yeah, I am. I'm really damn lucky to survive all the stuff and be where we are, you know. And I think there's a lot of people out there like that, you know, that have a very interesting story, you know, and have endured a lot, you know, and have worked really hard to get to where they are. And, you know, it takes a little bit of luck, too. And so I think it's all encompassing. And I definitely related to it when I heard it. And I know when we recorded it, you know, all the guys in the band resonated with it. And it very much felt like a song for all of us, you know, and what we were, where we all came from and what we've all been through and how we've gotten to where we are and what we're doing now. You know, it just felt right.
0: Apart from luck, it takes a bit of perseverance, doesn't it? And you'd know all about that, wouldn't you?
1: Yeah. The harder you work, the luckier you get, right?
0: Yeah. Well, that's what they say. But, you know, sometimes if you've got a vision for what you want to do, you've got to persevere with it and sort of fend off a whole lot of other things, don't you?
1: Yeah, you do. You know, you gotta keep on keeping on, man, and, you know, stick with it.

0: This is Ryan Bingham, and you're listening to Off the Record.
1: There's some interesting characters in the song. I particularly like the song Cocaine Charlie. Can you talk about that? And it's one of those songs that's a little bit different on the album.
0: Yeah, I mean, I'm from New Mexico originally, and my family ranched out there. And, you know, a lot of those stories, a lot of stuff that happens on the border down there were pretty close to home for me, of just being around it. And, you know, when I first learned to play the guitar, I was living in Laredo, Texas, on the border of Texas and Mexico. And Malagueña is a mariachi song, the first song I ever learned on the guitar. So I've always had a real connection to the music from that area. And, you know, the songs of the corridos and the Tejano music and the mariachi and all of that stuff. And then characters that I've grown up around in my lifetime down there, and my dad and uncles and folks that they ran around with in the 60s and 70s that were, you know, mixed up in some of that stuff. So it really came from just some personal friends and experiences, and also some myth and legend of the border, you know.
1: It's an incredibly rich culture, isn't it?
0: It is. Yeah, it is.

road along the Rio Grande. And in the village of Hidalgo,

0: This is Ryan Bingham, and you're listening to Off the Record.
1: Speaking of New Mexico, I noticed that Terry Allen is kind of doing some gigs. I don't know if you've have you been involved in any of those particular gigs that Terry's been doing with his family. I know that's got a new album out, and it's great to see him doing some gigs. I think he played in Austin recently as well.
0: It is, man. It's really good to see him doing that. His grandson, Calder Allen's a good friend of mine. He just put out an album, Bucca and Bale, all the blood-sucking vampires. They're a good bunch, man. I love them to death. I went and saw Terry for New Year's this year, and we all hung out and played music in the living room. And, you know, he's been a mentor of mine for a long time, and been really kind of important person in my life. So it's awesome seeing him up there playing. And yeah, I've been fortunate to get up there and play with him quite a bit. And I do every chance I get.
1: That's great, because he is an inspirational character, isn't he? Incredibly talented.
0: He's got an outlook and perspective like no other person I've ever met in my life.
2: There's a place in the Arroyo where we all go to find that thing. Christmas lights year-round and grill pits in the shape of a gun. Wax dripping over a fireplace and a baby grand piano underneath neon. Art on all the walls, bathtubs with claws, and everyone is happy as can be. Everyone is happy as can be. The stars shoot at night, coyotes howl, cars fly by, with the windows open to the desert air. Rocks underneath your feet, moving from studio to studio. Music is heard loud from a circle in the room. Everyone playing each other's songs to the rhythms of their own beat. And the energy is happy as can be. The energy is happy as can be. Santa Fe, where the angels play, is where I want to be. Two of the best to ever do it. Making art and cooking food, blueberries and cream and cracked eggs on the head. Bo Diddley beats dance on piano strings. Laying on cement, painting pictures in a room that means more to me than any other. Tattooed tornadoes on ring fingers for each other. I'm talking about my grandparents, their love in Santa Fe, where I'm as happy as can be. As happy as can be.

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1: Let's go to the Bay of Bengal. 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

0: let's go.
1: How about the Nile at Aswan? 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But baby, if it's too far and we don't have the money, let's hop in your pickup and let's just head for the Rio Grande.
0: Let's go down to the river.

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1: This is Ryan Bingham, and you're listening to Off the Record.
2: You're touring through July. Are there any other gigs after that? And are we ever going to see you back in Australia at any stage?
1: Yeah, we're planning on a fall tour as well, kind of end of the summer, into the fall. And then, man, I'd love to come back to Australia. It's one of my favorite places on earth. And I'd love to get Liam back over there and come with me too and go play some shows. You know, it's just a matter of if we can afford to or not. You know, it's a long ways away, and bring a band and all that stuff. You just kind of need the support and all of that to get there. So if it, I don't know, if it all works out and we can afford to come get over there, I'd love to.
2: That'd be great. I noticed you've got your own brand of bourbon there now. It's just interesting sidelight. How did that come about?
1: Man, my fans drink a lot of whiskey. I don't know if you noticed at my shows, but you know, I don't know. I like to drink whiskey, and some of the guys in the band do. And over the years, we started seeking out, like, you know, cool whiskey bars, and, you know, trying different things, especially going over to like Scotland and places like that, you know. And and then I've also just had a lot of liquor brands approach me, wanting me to endorse their stuff. And, you know, I got to thinking about it more. I didn't want to do that. And I said, well, if I'm going to get involved, I'd love to start, you know, the company on my own. So I found a great distillery down in Houston, Texas. And kind of the whole Texas whiskey trail and the bourbon stuff is a new thing down there. It's really opened up, you know, outside of Kentucky and Indiana. And it's been, you know, started as kind of a passion project and a hobby. And now it's kind of turned into a company. And I got a couple of different proofs out there, and it's been a really cool journey, you know, something fun to get behind.
2: Do you make more money out of the whiskey than you do out of music now?
1: Not yet, but I hope so. Just like, I have fun with it, and, you know, my expectations with it were just to do something in Texas and you know, have something that I could enjoy and that I actually wanted to drink with my friends and stuff like that. And I love the history of it and the process of it. I love going down to the distillery and meet with our master distiller. We'll pull the barrels off and, you know, blend them. And it's like, there's a lot. It's cool, the process of it all, which I enjoy a lot. And then what I really like about the distillery that I use is the corn that we get is all from local farmers and ranchers, and the mash that's left over after we distill it, it's really good livestock feed.
2: Right.
1: And, man, you take the mash and we put it on a flatbed trailer and haul it back to the farm where we get the corn, and the cattle just come running from the back of the pasture when they smell it. And I get a kick out of that. I love, you know, supporting all the local farmers and ranchers too, with that part of it. And it's just like, I don't know, it's been really cool.
2: Well, Bob Dylan's got his own line of bourbon, has he? So you're following in good footsteps there.
1: Yeah.
2: Yeah.

I'm a Going Nowhere from Ryan Bingham's latest album, They Call Us the Lucky Ones, recorded with the Texas Gentleman, his first studio album, full-length studio album for 7 years, and he is definitely going somewhere with that album. In fact, he's out on tour in America at the moment. The other songs we heard during part two of the interview special, Down to the River and Santa Fe from the Bloodsucking Maniacs, which is a collective which contains members of Terry Allen's family. Terry Allen is a fantastic singer-songwriter who also has an amazing career as a sculptor and an artist. You may know him best from the fact that he wrote the song New Delhi Freight Train, which was a hit for Little Feat. And he has a music career, which he's been pursuing recently. And, well, he's been pursuing it for many decades. But when I say pursuing recently, he's back doing a few gigs with his family, coinciding with this new album from the Bloodsucking Maniacs. Not a very inviting title for a band name, is it? And the other tracks we heard from Ryan Bingham's latest album, Cocaine Charlie, The Lucky Ones, the title track, written by Cody Huggins, and Americana. I hope you enjoyed our chat with Ryan Bingham and his album, as I said, They Call Him The Lucky Ones, available now. 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

0: welcome to Real Well Gardener. It's Marianne here at the microphone. Thank you for joining me. Great to have your company. So what's on the show today? I'm talking with garden designer Peter Nixon about garden challenges, then growing mini cabbages in Vegetable Heroes, plus garden jobs for the weekend with Steve McLean.
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0: Do you have garden challenges such as nothing will grow in a certain area of your garden? You've tried several different plants that either die or just don't thrive despite being well tended and watered, fertilised and mulched. So perhaps it's time to look for something else to put there that fits the bill a bit better for the autumn garden. Let's find out more.

0: It's time for the Design Elements segment on Real World Gardener. In the studio, I've got now retired landscape designer, only recently though, so he knows everything still. It's Peter Nixon. How are you today, Peter?
1: Very well, thanks, Marianne.
0: So last segment we talked about bulbs, bringing year-round interest with seasonal warm bulb pop-ups. Now, there were so many bulbs to talk about, we had to stop, and we only got to high summer. So now we're talking about the autumn garden, so which is...
1: Autumn gardening, yeah. So in... cool subtrops. So by that, just to refresh everyone's memory, roughly it's coastal frost-free, warm temperate, and generally speaking would be from, say, about Wollongong or a bit further south up to Coffs Harbour. After that, going further north, it's more warm subtropics.
0: Yes.
1: So for cool, for autumn time, so March, April, May, definitely can't go past the palace lily, P-A-L-A-C-E, and that is Hippiastrum aulicum, A-U-L-I-C-U-M. That is, of all the species, Hippiastrums, the most conspicuous. They all erupt together, and once it's all emerged from the ground, think of bulbs that are twice the size of the biggest onion you ever saw, and they've got a brown paper over them, and it goes through a heat-sensitive herbaceous period. So past Christmas into the first part of February, all the leaves dry off crispy and then it sits there mute. Well, it's mute anyway, isn't
0: yes.
1: it? Until about mid-March, and then you'll notice near the base of the clump these leaves that start coming, and within a week or two it's covered. And then after that, all of these flowers that exceed the leaf height, and they're scarlet coloured, probably... they don't have much patterning on them, but they're that beautiful orange, red, scarlet colour, and you see them from a distance. No scent, no scent to speak of. That what else would come in March, April, May? Well, March, April, they're definitely, that's their time. Hermanthus albifloss, the white paintbrush lily.
0: Can't kill that one. I've got it in a pot and it's just, yeah, I probably need to plant it out in the garden.
1: It's a good garden plant, so yes. long as you've got nice drainage. And that one, in contrast to the aulicum, which really doesn't like the hot west, but everything up to that, the Hermanthus albifloss, the white paintbrush lily, that flowers in April, May. Mm. And there's an evergreen version and there's a herbaceous deciduous one as well. But the flower is very similar. Only that the hybridizers would be able to tell us the distinction between the two. And it's a much shorter affair with very short stems on the paintbrush lilies relative to the aulicum. So probably about 150 or 200.
0: Yeah. Yeah, but they certainly are held above the leaves, and the paintbrush itself is quite small.
1: Yes,
0: compared
1: yes.
0: to, say, the,
1: yeah. yeah. Always reminds me a bit of... tulips when you buy them and they haven't expanded yet.
0: Oh, yeah.
1: And then Hippiastrum calyptratum, that's the green one. So that's epiphytic and it does really well in a pot. It rather resents being in the garden.
0: Okay.
1: So imagine a bulb that grows on a tree, Marianne.
0: Especially a Hippiastrum.
1: And it's all green. Green with brownish tonings, I guess, okay. would be the one of its most distinguishing feature. And the stamens are upcurved, so it's like the

0: whiskers on a cat, but they, instead of being straight, they upturn like this. And that is to wave in front of the pollinator, which is probably a bat or a big moth that comes to the Brazilian rainforest when the flowers are out under a full moon.
1: Of course.
0: Don't be too graphic about it. And then the next one would be Amarygia bazandicol. This comes off the Belladonna group, the Amaryllis, and that was hybridized by three men, Keith Tollis, Andy Harvey, as of Andy's Rare Plants at the plant fair, and Colin Hunt. So together they decided, well, Keith's name, known by all of us, is Bozza. So Boz, Andy, as in Harvey, and Cole. Cole short for Colin Hunt. So it's bazandicol.
1: Oh, I see.
0: And that is a really spectacular fluorescent, shocking pink at the very intense end. It flowers a fairly long time, and once the bulb gets enough resource in it, that flower would last maybe 3 weeks. So it's quite for an Amaryllis tribe member, that distinguishes itself, I think. And then the Eucharis lily, which has had a genus name change. So now it's called Ursulina cross grandiflora. So those are also winter deciduous. And in the garden, until the root fibre expands enough, it tends to be a bit porciflora. It tends to be a bit flower shy. But it's very spectacular. It's got the shape of a daffodil, but it's white with green highlights, and the cup in the centre is green.
1: All right. Sounds good. Now, let's skip through small trees for limited space.
0: Are you hanging in there, Marion?
1: I'm hanging in there.
0: Okay. All right. Well, so glad you asked. So I make special mention of small trees because people don't have 5 acres out at Canthurst, do they?
1: No.
0: They've probably got a townhouse somewhere and they've got room for a small tree, and that's it in terms of anything that might approach a tree. So Plumeria bahamensis, B-A-H-A-M-E-N-S-I-S. So there's no I. That comes from from the Bahamas. So it's definitely maritime. It's a small tree. It wouldn't exceed 4.5 metres at the very most.
1: So it's frangipani.
0: Frangipani.
1: Yeah, frangipani.
0: Forgot to mention that. Plumeria. So that's the genus for all the frangipanis. It's the common name. But this has a really nice habit on its own without cutting it. The reverse on the leaves are this patterning. It's self-patterned with the centre and then the midrib and then all the smaller branches that come off. When you turn it over and have a look, it's quite surprising. And the little white propellers that are as highly centred as the Cuminata hybrids, very understated, but flowered for me this year for nearly 5 months.
1: Wow.
0: So that's the Cuminata hybrids. They're usually just for January and some part of February, and then after that. But that's nearly 4 months. That's very impressive. Plumeria bahamensis. You could mail order that from Sacred Frangipani at Mount Garnet in Queensland. And sacredfrangipani.com is the site.
1: Well, I'm afraid we've run out of time once again, and we'll have to continue this next week. Thanks for coming in, Peter.
0: A pleasure, Marion.
2: Real World Gardener, the gardening program that delves beyond listeners, questions and answers, with Marianne Cannon.
1: That was Peter Nixon, retired garden designer, but still a font of knowledge and information. Peter mentioned Pallas lily, which is Hippiastrum aulicum. Then he mentioned the white paintbrush lily, Himanthus albifloss. Then another Hippiastrum, which is epiphytic, Hippiastrum Calyptratum with green flowers and brownish tonings. So that's something to get you going. If you have any questions, why not email us at realworldgardener@gmail.com or write in to 2RRR PO Box 644 Gladesville, New South Wales 1675. Still to come, mini cabbages and vegetable heroes plus garden jobs for the weekend.
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1: Right, it's Garden Jobs for the Weekend with Steve McLean.
3: Yeah, and as usual, there's always a few things to get done this weekend, and you can start with pulling out those tomato plants that are starting to look unsightly, even if they have some fruit on them, because in most areas it's actually unlikely that they will now ripen. Apply soil wetter to your veggie bed if you've noticed that any rain doesn't penetrate below the soil surface. And also, it's time to start preparing the flower beds for plantings of poppy seedlings, daffodil and tulip bulbs, ranunculus and anemone corns. Also, it's time to get in seeds for sweet pea, pansies, and cornflowers. Also, prepare the beds by building up the soil, chock-a-block with compost, homemade or purchased, plus mushroom compost and worm castings to be dug through the existing soil. Mulch the soil with a layer of sugarcane mulch before planting, making sure you get good coverage across the total bed so that you don't risk damaging any of the new seedlings. And lastly, a tip from William in Lismore, pull up large weeds while the soil is wet. It will be so much easier.
2: Throw in a seed and watch your garden grow on Real

0: It's time for Vegetable Heroes, and this week I'm thinking about growing mini cabbages. Do you often stroll past the cabbages in the produce section of your supermarket or fruit store, not even giving them a backward glance? Perhaps cabbages need to be used much more than just in coleslaw or boiled. But let's start with some facts. Cabbages are in the brassica family along with Brussels sprouts, collies and broccoli, scientifically Brassica oleracea capitata. Apparently the word cabbage comes from the French word caboche, meaning head. But did you know that cabbage has been grown as a vegetable for more than 4,000 years? It's native to the Mediterranean, and when it was first grown, it looked more like a leafy kale and didn't have much head at all. The ancient Romans loved it and used it for several purposes, such as eating cabbages soaked in vinegar before going out for an evening of heavy drinking. So that prevented them from having a hangover. Well, I'm not sure that that works, but you could try it. It's no surprise that explorers from the 17th and 18th centuries carried cabbages in their ship's stores for the crews to eat, because the high vitamin C content helped stave off the scurvy that was so common among sailors back then. Cabbage was also useful for binding wounds to prevent gangrene, and that was because of the sulfur content in the cabbage. Now, we're talking about cabbages now because it grows well in cool climates or cool weather, produces a large harvest and stores well during winter. But I don't want to talk about the big old cabbages, but mini cabbages. Did you know the trend to grow dwarf or mini veggies started in the 1980s? And you might think that mini veggies are just like the normal variety, but you pick them earlier. But no, there are genuine dwarf varieties of a lot of vegetables. Ever heard of baby avocado, baby artichokes, and even baby beets? There's heaps more. Today, of course, it's the mini cabbage, because it's the fastest growing cabbage and takes up much less room. Now, to sow your cabbage in temperate or subtropical arid districts between March and June is the best time. For temperate and subtropical areas, you can have another go from August until November. But for cool temperate areas, it's between March until May, then August. Like all brassica varieties, dig in plenty of well-rotted manure or compost in the autumn. Don't dig in the manure close to planting time. So if you haven't done it this autumn, don't worry. Throw on some general purpose garden fertilizer and leave it for a week. Pick a sunny spot for the site when you're growing them, because they won't do well in the shade or even part shade. Right, and if you can use a site where peas and beans have grown before and you put in manure and compost, then no worries. Don't do anything else. The ideal temperature for seeds to germinate is between 4 and 24 degrees, and they take about 6 days. But it can't be said often enough. If you're planting out seedlings, you need to make sure that you firm the soil with your hands or trowel around the seedlings, because firm planting helps grow firm, tight cabbage heads, regardless of whether they're mini or normal size. If you plant them now, they'll mature when it's still cool and you'll have the firmest, best tasting cabbages. Stagger the planting so you don't have 12 mature cabbages at once. When your first seedlings are about as tall as your hand, plant the next lot. Now, I've been told that transplanting cabbage seedlings helps them to grow strong roots. So if you're starting from seed, sow them in a punnet as an idea. Now, the next problem is pest possum patrol, aphids and white cabbage butterfly. You could try netting very fine mesh of your cabbages, or you can put cut-off plastic drink bottles over the seedlings. And you can treat those caterpillars with the organic Dibel. Why are they good for you? Well, cabbages contain 90% water, really low in calories, high in vitamin C. You only need to get 100 grams to get your daily requirement. They also have dietary fiber, folate, potassium, and help balance fluids when you've eaten too much sodium, salty foods. And that was your Vegetable Hero segment for today.
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0: It's It's time for the Garden Jobs for the Weekend, our longer chat. On the line, I've got Steve McLean. How are you today, Steve?
2: Oh, I'm good, Marianne. Thank you. How are you?
0: Not too bad. A little bit cooler. Anyway, let's start off with the listener question that you got on your socials. It's about port wine magnolias and whether they're frost tolerant or not.
2: There's actually some confusion around port wine magnolias and when it comes to frost tolerance, because honestly, you'll find different answers depending on where you look. And from the listener is, I've heard conflicting information. Are port wine magnolias frost tolerant?
0: And the answer is yes and no, which we know isn't exactly helpful. So let us explain.
2: Yeah, port wine magnolias, which botanically are known as Magnolia figo, are what we'd call moderately frost tolerant. They can handle light frosts without too much drama. A brief dip just below zero on a cold winter's morning, for example, they'll generally shrug that off, especially once they're an established plant.
0: But if you're in an area that gets prolonged or heavy frosts, say sustained cold snaps where temperatures stay well below zero for hours at a time, that's where you can run into trouble, particularly with young plants or new growth.
2: Where does the conflicting information come from? Well, I guess a lot of it comes down to the difference between an established plant and a young one. A mature port wine magnolia that's been in the ground for several years has a root system that can really anchor and protect it through cooler months or cooler conditions. But a plant you've just put in the ground last season, because it simply hasn't had the time to establish that resilience yet.
0: Yeah, so it's a bit more vulnerable. It's because position plays a big role. Planting against a north-facing wall or fence, somewhere that holds a bit of warmth and gives the plant some shelter from icy winds, can make a real difference. So that's a little bit of microclimate protection that can be the difference between a plant that sails through winter and one that takes a hit.
2: If you are in a frost-prone area and you've got a young plant, it's worth throwing some cloth over it on those nights when a heavy frost is forecast. So keep an eye on those forecasts. A bit of extra care in those first couple of winters as well, and you'll be rewarded with that gorgeous fragrance that we know port wine magnolias have for years to come.
0: Yeah, so frost tolerant, yes, to a degree, but give them a helping hand when they're young and choose your spot wisely. And I agree, I've got quite a few port wine magnolias growing in my garden. I do love that perfume.
2: Yeah, it's spectacular, isn't it?
0: Indeed. And the hot term today is phloem. Have you ever wondered how a plant actually feeds itself? I mean, we talk about watering, fertilising or giving our plants plenty of sun, but once all that goodness is taken up, how does it get from one end of the plant to the other?
2: Today we want to introduce you to an extremely important system in a plant, the phloem, and it's pronounced flow as in F-L-O-W-E-M. And once you understand what it does, you'll never look at your garden quite the same way again.
0: Think of your plant as having two separate highway systems running through it. One carries water and minerals up from the roots. That's called the xylem. But the phloem, that's the food highway. That carries sugars, the energy the plant has made through photosynthesis from the leaves, where all that sugar is produced, down to the roots, the fruit, the flowers, and anywhere else that needs a feed.
2: Here's what it makes it really clever, because unlike the xylem, which only moves in one direction, the phloem can move its cargo up and down the plant depending on where the demand is. So if your tomato, for example, is putting on fruit, well, then the phloem, it's busy directing sugars towards that fruit. And if the roots need energy at the same time to push out some new growth, then enough sugars will move downwards to them. The plant essentially decides where the food needs to go, and the phloem delivers it.
0: Now, why does that matter to us as gardeners? Well, anything that damages the phloem can really knock a plant around. Things like ring barking, where bark is removed all the way around the trunk, and that cuts off the food supply completely, and the plant will eventually die.
2: And sap-sucking insects like scale and aphids, well, they're also targeting the phloem, which is why a heavy infestation can cause so much stress even when the plant looks well watered.
0: So next time you're out in the garden, just appreciate for a moment that inside every stem and branch, there's this incredible living system quietly moving energy around, keeping the whole show running. Well, there we go. Now, the plant profile today is Banksia integrifolia, which is coastal Banksia, which is one of the most widely distributed Banksia species occurring between Victoria and central Queensland in a broad range of habitats, anywhere from coastal dunes to mountains, and that includes the Blue Mountains.
2: Don't be fooled by the common name, though, because Banksia integrifolia grow equally well at 1,500 metres above sea level in the New England National Park, for example, where it gets dumped with snow every winter, and also at about 5 metres above sea level on the Gold Coast, where it cops a full blast of salt spray all summer. It's incredibly tough in all but the harshest environments.
0: Did you know it's one of the four original Banksia species collected by Sir Joseph Banks in 1770? But why I've chosen this week, because I've got one growing out on the nature strip, it's producing beautiful lime yellow flowers during late autumn and winter. Each flower spike is actually made up of hundreds, sometimes thousands of tiny individual flowers grouped in pairs, which open sequentially. And the flowers provide a great source of nectar for birds and insects during the coolest months.
2: The leathery leaves have a dark green upper surface as well, and white undersides, a contrast that can be striking on windy days. The tree, it usually has a single stout trunk, which is often twisted and gnarled with the rough grey bark characteristic of Banksias. And I remember seeing, Marianne, a lot of these Banksias, I believe it was on the Sydney Harbour Heads, when I was having a bit of a walk around, and because they were quite gnarled as a result of being exposed to the winds that occur there.
0: Yeah, I can imagine. Anyway, after flowering, old flower parts wither and fall away over a period of several months, revealing the cone embedded with many small follicles.
2: The original species itself grows up to 10 metres tall, even taller in the wild, but there are, of course, now, as with many plants, new varieties, dwarf varieties like New Dawn, which only grow to around 2 metres tall.
0: Now, I have one growing on my front nature strip under power lines, as I've mentioned. I've discovered that it's quite fast growing, so much so that I actually have to prune it back by a third or more each year so it doesn't get to reach those power lines. So, Banksia integrifolia doesn't need much upkeep. It's an ideal choice for gardeners seeking a low-maintenance yet visually captivating tree. Well, that's it for Garden Jobs for the weekend. Once again, it's been fabulous chatting with you. I've really enjoyed it with you.
2: Yeah, thanks, Marianne. I really enjoyed it also and look forward to the chat next week.
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0: Thank you for listening. I hope we've inspired you to search out some of those unusual hippiastrums or sow seeds of cabbages, mini or otherwise. Tune in next week, because next week I'll be talking again with retired garden designer Peter Nixon about small trees that suit your not-so-tropical garden. You can hear the whole show again on Mixcloud. Just look for 2RRR programs or follow Real World Gardener on Facebook for the link. If you have a question on wildlife, plants or garden design, we at the team would love to hear from you either via email realworldgardener@gmail.com, or you can write in to 2RRR PO Box 644 Gladesville, New South Wales 1675. Until next week, I'll leave you with a track by Crowded House, Weather With You. But from me, have a great gardening week. Bye for now.

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3: Today's Radioactive Show was recorded on beautiful Dharawal and Wadi Wadi country in Wollongong. These lands have been cared for by Dharawal and Wadi Wadi peoples for thousands of generations, and I give respect to elders past, present and future. The struggle for a nuclear-free and peaceful future must always be grounded in First Nations justice, and today's show speaks of many different struggles for land justice around the world. I'm Emma Crunch, and earlier this week I spoke to Ray Atchison, who had just finished a grueling few weeks at the five-year review conference of the Nuclear Non-Proliferation Treaty. And this five-year review conference is always held at the United Nations in New York, which is also Ray's home city. Ray Atchison has been involved in work against the military-industrial complex from many angles for more than two decades. They are just finishing up an impressive stint as the director of Reaching Critical Will, a program they helped create to bring disarmament to the forefront of WILPF, the Women's International League for Peace and Freedom. During this time, Ray was integrally involved in working towards the Treaty on the Prohibition of Nuclear Weapons, which was adopted by the UN in 2017. Ray has also published two books, Banning the Bomb, Smashing the Patriarchy, and Abolishing State Violence, A World Beyond Bombs, Borders and Cages. The Radioactive Show is lucky to be a regular correspondent with Ray, whether they have been here at a movement event or joining us from their home in New York. In the chat we had this week, they dissect the latest Nuclear Non-Proliferation Treaty conference, give some rousing words for the upcoming Pine Gap Sacred Land Back Convergence in July in Mbantwa, and explore the possibilities for international solidarity and collaboration. I'm joined by Ray Atchison once again on the Radioactive Show. Thank you so much for joining us. And you've just had a grueling few weeks at the review of the Non-Proliferation Treaty in New York. And the NPT is almost 60 years old now, and these reviews take place every 5 years. Yet progress is stalling, or perhaps you might say even regressing. What are your take homes from the review conference you've just finished a few days ago?
4: Yeah, thanks, Crunch. Great to be back on the show. Too bad that we're talking about the NPT, which is a rather dismal experience once again. There have not been an agreed outcome from an NPT review conference for a long time now. The last agreed document that still stands is from 2010. And so the one in 2015 and then the one in 2022 both failed without an agreement, and this year again for the third time in the row. Now, of course, the treaty still stands, and it, you know, it exists in force. It is international law that most of the world has subscribed to, and so it will persist beyond this moment. The past outcomes that were agreed at previous review conferences in 1995, 2000, 2010, they still exist. So it's not as if the infrastructure itself is suddenly evaporating. But what happened at this conference gave us a really negative picture about the nuclear armed state policies and thinking and philosophy towards negotiation, international law, diplomacy at this moment in time. And of course, this does not happen in a vacuum, right? We've got major geopolitical shenanigans happening. We have the US and Israel attacking Iran, launched their second war in a year against Iran, allegedly over its nuclear program, but of course we all know there's more at play there beyond nuclear proliferation risks, especially because all of the evidence points to the fact that Iran not only does not have a nuclear weapon, but is not near getting one or pursuing one actively, etc. And so We've got that in the backdrop. We've got, of course, Russia's continued war of aggression of Ukraine and occupation and attacks on Ukrainian nuclear power plants as well also happening. We've got Israel's genocide in Gaza still ongoing. And we're seeing, of course, the U.S. Really exercising its imperialist might. It's, you know, gone back to manifest destiny. It's invading countries. It's kidnapping or killing heads of state. So it's a really grim backdrop to have this conference that's trying to measure the implementation of international law that none of the nuclear armed states are complying with in this moment. And so that fundamental tension between the nuclear armed and the non-nuclear armed states was really entrenched at this conference. We saw the nuclear armed states, and this was across the board. You know, this is not just one or two of them. This is all of them. They were really trying to walk back past language and commitments to nuclear disarmament. In the draft outcome document, they took out all sense of urgency. They walked back on language on their commitment to totally eliminate their nuclear arsenals. They walked back on expressing even concerns around the humanitarian consequences of nuclear weapons. There was a fight over whether there is a global norm against nuclear testing. The U.S. kept accusing China of having tested a nuclear weapon 6 years ago, which is, you know, sort of has that sense of it's being set up as a pretext for the U.S. to resume nuclear testing, which Trump has said he's inclined to do. So there's a lot of worrying signals coming out of the conference that have nothing to do with whether or not an outcome document was adopted, of course. Mm.
3: And then, I mean, in that case, the non-nuclear states, is it worthwhile keeping the treaty there in that architecture that had these intentions of nuclear states disarming along with the agreement that non-nuclear states wouldn't seek to acquire nuclear weapons? Take that was sort of the original concept with these sort of, more and more blatant disregard for that. Would it be better if non-nuclear states left the treaty as an act of, showing that it's just acting as a bit of a smokescreen?
4: Yeah, it's a hard question to answer in a way, because, of course, we want to be able to do something that holds the non-nuclear armed states to account. And there is this sense of if the non-nuclear weapon states, the states that have rejected nuclear weapons, renounce them, do not believe they provide any security, if they walk away from this treaty, then it's, the idea, I suppose, for some is that that will have an impact and show the nuclear armed states that they can't just keep getting away with this. On the other hand, as someone who is firmly committed to the abolition of nuclear weapons, you know, the NPT has worked for years in terms of ensuring that other countries have not pursued or acquired nuclear weapons. And so, as an anti-nuclear activist, I don't want that architecture to be lost. I want those rules and norms to persist. I think that that's the good thing that has contributed to global security. So the problem isn't, you know, the non-nuclear armed states and whether or not they remain within the treaty. It's really only about the nuclear armed states and their lack of compliance with this agreement. And they certainly do seem to expect that it will exist in force indefinitely, regardless of what they do. Russia, for example, made that point quite explicitly at this conference, that it doesn't matter how slow the implementation is because the NPT is there forever. And I think that's a willfully ignorant position to take, given the sort of increasing frustration of non-nuclear armed states with this persistent situation. The other thing I think that came out quite clearly at this conference is that we are facing new proliferation risks. And so one of the dominant conversations was around the threats of some European countries to either acquire their own nuclear arsenals, which some say they need because of Russia's invasion of Ukraine, or because the United States is no longer a reliable partner within NATO, the North Atlantic Treaty Organization. And so they need to have a nuclear deterrent. I'm putting that in square quotes. For themselves. And so France is extending its you know, saying that it will shelter other countries under its quote unquote nuclear umbrella, the way that the US has done up until now. And so that was really an issue of concern that we saw at this conference. And I think if we're seriously going to have to start contending with new proliferation cases, that will also be incredibly harmful to the credibility and integrity of the treaty, and I'm not sure how much longer it would survive that type of situation either. So it is under pressure. This international law architecture is under pressure from all sides here. And, you know, that's one of the reasons why non-nuclear armed states got together to negotiate the treaty on the prohibition of nuclear weapons back in 2017. And it was a clear rejection of this approach to diplomacy and international law, where it's pick and choose, and the, you know, the countries that are the most militarized in the world get to dictate terms to everybody else. The non-nuclear armed states in that situation made a treaty together with activists and affected communities and international organizations that has the same rules for everybody. So everybody under that treaty cannot acquire, possess, engage in nuclear weapon activities at all. It offers a pathway for disarmament. It offers pathways to victim assistance, environmental remediation for past nuclear testing and use. So we also have new international law and architecture that is there and is ready to be used. We have multiple streams of work going on in relation to nuclear disarmament verification, right? Like, there is no technical barrier to dismantling nuclear arsenals, to getting rid of these weapons, these delivery systems, to irreversibly and verifiably disarming them in a safe way. We have that technical know-how that has been developed, is being developed. And so really, in this moment, we're just facing the fact that a very tiny handful of countries in the world still perceive these weapons as affording them power and privilege to act as they wish in the world, to throw their weight around politically, militarily, economically. And until we can get to that aspect of nuclear weapons, and until we can disembed nuclear weapons from these countries' political economies of violence, the way that these weapons are bound up in their economic systems and have profit motivations to the companies that build them, et cetera, we need to get at those aspects in order to have real staying power in terms of nuclear abolition.

This is The Radioactive Show, broadcast on 3CR Community Radio and heard nationally on the Community Radio Network. You're hearing my conversation with Ray Atchison, who is a disarmament and abolitionist organiser and writer living in New York. Ray has been discussing their recent few weeks at the Nuclear Non-Proliferation Treaty, the five-yearly review conference, which has just finished. We'll continue this discussion and then go on to talk about the upcoming Sacred Lambak Convergence in Mbantwa, Alice Springs. The track you're hearing through the show is by a friend of Ray's, Ben Baby Copperhead, and it's called Fire.

0: In terms of Australia, I mean, it at once we are hoping all activists here and the majority of the population, as surveys have described, that Australia will finally sign on to the Treaty on the Prohibition of Nuclear Weapons. The Albanese government has had it in its policy to do so, and the next ALP conference is coming up in July. And yet, also, Australia made a statement after the NPT saying it's steadfast in its support. Yet, we do see in actions that it's poised to host the nuclear capable B-52 bombers at Tyndall Base near Darwin. And AUKUS suggests that from next year, 2027, U US nuclear submarines are set to permanently rotate through Australian ports. And then we have the so-called joint Australia-US bases at Northwest Cape and, of course, Pine Gap. I mean, how, once again, this is a non-nuclear armed state, and yet how do these actions sort of betray that statement of being steadfastly in support of the NPT and intending to sign on to the Treaty on the Prohibition of Nuclear Weapons?
1: Yeah, all of those practices are in contradiction to Australia's non-proliferation treaty obligations, and certainly would be, in contradiction to the TPNW as well, where if it were to join. And I think, actions always speak louder than words, right? You can come to these conferences and you can say, as the nuclear armed states and as their allies, like Australia, do, they come, they say they're fully committed to the treaty, they're in full compliance with their obligations, and yet they're engaged in all of these activities that you just described that are obviously in support of nuclear weapons, that are economically, politically, militarily in support of nuclear weapons, and in support of perpetuating this theory of nuclear deterrence, this idea that nuclear weapons are good for Australia's security. And so interrogating that sort of underlying supposition is really important for Australians. And I think in this moment, of course, where the world is embroiled in global conflict and the US is dragging other countries into its conflicts, it's a good moment for Australia to really question how much of a target it wants to be on the world stage in terms of hosting US nuclear weapons, nuclear powered submarines, Pine Gap military base, all of that physical infrastructure that Australia is carrying for the United States is problematic not just for Australia's legal obligations in terms of supporting nuclear disarmament and end to nuclear weapons completely, but also in terms of where this positions Australia in the world right now with all the conflicts.
0: And coming up in July this year, there is the Close Pine Gap Sacred Land Back Convergence, which will be held in Mbantwa, Alice Springs, on Arrernte country. And of course, Pine Gap lies just within 20 kilometres of Alice Springs. And as you say, all of this gives a background of how much of a significant time it is to be protesting Pine Gap as surveillance becomes more sophisticated and the base is implicated in US drone strikes and communications interceptions. And in terms of the perspective of local Alice Springs residents and traditional owners, and then also those converging from across the country, what words would you share or encouragement around this 50-year protest against that facility?
1: Yeah, power to the people. Congratulations on the gathering. And we need you. We need you organizing against Pine Gap, against everything that Pine Gap stands for, against complicity of Australia within the global war machine. Organizing on these issues is incredibly important. And I'm always so impressed to see in Australia how First Nations organizing, anti-nuclear organizing, environmental organizing, anti-war, anti-genocide, anti-arms trade organizing really has come together over the years to stand in solidarity with each other, to be both visible in terms of direct action on the streets, and advocacy in parliament and building connections through transnational movements. So I see everything that you're all doing there as being extremely important and a wonderful model of transnational and very local solidarity and organizing.
0: And of course, I think you attended the last convergence at Pine Gap. There have been protests, sustained protests for the last few years, particularly in solidarity with Palestinians and the ongoing genocide there. But the last national gathering, I think, was 10 years ago in 2016. And we know that in that time, in the early 2020s, there was a sort of secret expansion of facilities at Pine Gap. More huge satellites were being built. And yet, it's hard to conceptualize or understand the changes that may have happened in terms of the extent of the role of that facility in those within those 10 years. I guess I'm wondering how, like, do you know of struggles internationally against like similar type operations, or how do activists sustain these like resistance to these types of facilities that are shrouded in such secrecy and also just so embedded in this tech AI surveillance sort of, it's kind of, it's hard to get your head around. It's very different to protesting at the gates of a coal mine. It's sort of, yeah, it's almost ethereal in scope.
1: Yeah, it's a that's a great question, and I think, you know, what we see in terms of global organizing against military bases, particularly, you know, US foreign military bases, which it has over 800 of in operation currently around the world, which is astronomically more than any other country. It's the only one that really has this footprint globally. And so we do see this type of organizing going on at a lot of military bases, you know, throughout Japan in particular, and South Korea, as well as in Europe, where they actually station some US nuclear weapons as well in five different European countries. And then, of course, throughout the United States as well. But I think, you know, this global anti-basis movement, I should say also in Guam and other places that the US has quite firmly colonized in many different ways. But this global anti-basis movement is, I think, also, you know, we're in this moment, as you say, where everything is expanding and becoming so further entwined in terms of not just sort of a traditional military base, but also in terms of surveillance and tech. And I think there's a lot of different ways that as organizers, we can be collaborating with others who are doing this kind of site-specific work. So I'm thinking also, you know, within the US, one thing that's developed is that some of the immigration detention centers are being built on or using old facilities of military bases, and certainly, of course, of prisons and jails as well. But there is that military connection in a lot of ways. And now we're seeing also the rise of the AI data center here. And so, you know, and all of the environmental impacts that go along with that, human health impacts, the seizure of land, and of course, all of it's happening on stolen land, in the United States. And so, yeah, I think that our site-specific work against all of these things, whether that's big tech or the military or you know, all the companies that are involved in that and different governments that have different relationships with each other around surveillance and tech and militarism, such as the Five Eyes countries. There's all kinds of different ways I think we can be collaborating with each other across sites transnationally that will become even more significant over time. So learning lessons from each other, but also collaborating and strategizing together, because a lot of the same companies are at the core of the profit making that's happening. A lot of the same individuals are influencing the policies within our different governments. And it really is, it's turned into this landscape of the billionaires versus the rest of us. And so finding the ways in which we can be not just in solidarity with each other, but in active collaboration and colluding across borders with each other, I think will be really important.
0: Yes, thanks for those words of encouragement. I think it'll be really valuable to have that convergence in Mbantwa, and I think hopefully it'll build on and seed all sorts of collaboration. I know it's there are people going to be present locally and internationally. How about for you, Ray? I know that you're finishing up from your long stint working for WILPF and reaching critical will. And yeah, the Radioactive Show, we definitely want to thank you for all the incredible output of work you've contributed through those decades. I guess we look forward to continuing our work with you in that collaboration and in different roles. And do you? Would you like to share with anyone, sort of what you're thinking, or maybe information, or what's going to sustain you to keep up resistance beyond kind of the work in the particular with WILPF and that organization?
1: Yeah, I don't know what's next yet. I get asked that all the time. I don't have a job lined up or an academic program, so I am open to suggestions if anybody has any, certainly opportunities. I know that I'm not leaving this work. I'm just leaving an organization, not the work itself. I will be part of all of the anti-nuclear and abolitionist campaigns that I've always been a part of. And so I will hopefully even be back in Australia to be active with all of you sometime soon. And yeah, I look forward to the adventures that lay ahead, and I hope that I can continue to be useful in some way and keep contributing to all these movements in maybe a slightly different fashion than I have been, but hopefully useful nonetheless.
0: You've been hearing Ray Atchison, organizer and author. You can find their writing at Reaching Critical Will, look them up on Instagram, or seek out their books, Banning the Bomb, Smashing the Patriarchy, and Abolishing State Violence, A World Beyond Bombs, Borders and Cages. Thank you, Ray, for again sharing your insights and solidarity with the Radioactive Show. 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I'm Emma Crunch. 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
1: Good morning, everybody, and welcome to the first winter program of Lark in the Morning. It may be suitably cold, it may not. We've had some fairly mild weather, so it could be good. Anyway, as you know, with me, I always have a program, a theme, shall we say, and I'd call this one Americana Banana, probably, because it's all American music, because it's so varied. Like a bunch of bananas, if you like. Anyway, so we're going to start off with a great man, Ry Cooder, and a great track called The Pearls. So here we go with Mr. Cooder.

Oh, wasn't that just beautiful from Raikouta? Now, he's a man who went into so many different styles of American music that you never know which was his favorite. He's very good. So I'm playing American styles of music, but not necessarily in order. I'm just picking and choosing, a bit like how Americans work. Anyway, I hope you're all having a lovely morning. For the first Sunday in winter. Oh, yes, it can be cool. All right, so we're going to go next now with good old Woody Guthrie. And I think this one's a bit prophetic, shall we say, given the climax in, the crisis in housing at the minute. And this is called I Ain't Got No Home. Here we go, Woody.

Oh, I hope you enjoyed that lovely track, Ain't Got No Home. such is. Anyway, that's good. Woody Guthrie, definitely, I'd call it American folk, but it had a little bit of country sound to it. Not a lot of difference in those days, but Woody Guthrie, great singer, and it was a shame, you know, he got sick fairly young, and that was the end of it. I think there's a classic thing of Bob Dylan singing to Woody Guthrie at some time, yeah, after Woody was debilitated. Anyway, right, on with the show. We're going to have a bit of blues now as Otis Spahn and It Must Have Been the Devil.

Definitely the blues. And that's probably Chicago blues. I think it's an interesting thing in America where the blues sort of developed up around that north middle Detroit, Chicago, but also down Louisiana, you know, swamp music and all that sort of stuff, which just also became Cajun music. Amazing. I had a good school friend who was really into the blues, and we used to spend hours waking school going around listening to blues records, you know, those big vinyl things. Anyway, right, now we're going to go. We're going to try a little bit of some other music, and this is some Western Swing, and this is the Oklahoma Stomp.

Yep, good old Western Swing. Yet another style of music. I'm not even sure where this one came from, but it's probably got a little bit of jazz background, a little bit of folk background, and a bit of blues background. It's got everything. yeah, great stuff. And in fact, if you're interested in Western Swing, there's a great band playing at our acoustic lounge at Smith's on Thursday the 11th, yes, I do believe, and that's Kitty and the Bobcats, and also playing with them is a lovely Irish couple called Pure Drop. So anyway, if you have nothing to do, 7 o'clock Smith's on Thursday the 11th, it'll be good. Right, so now, of course, we have the famous and fabulous Ray Charles, and this is Blues is My Middle Name.

Very unusual finish from Ray Charles. Now, he was a man who encompassed blues, a bit of swing, I'm trying to think of the word, the more Frank Sinatra style, whatever that is, crooning. But also, he made it into folkland with Hit the Road, Jack, which was a great song. And I can remember quite a few sort of cover bands of 70s and 80s used to do that one. Yeah, it was a great song. Right. And now we're going a little bit more modern, and shall we say, a guy called Dave Grusman. It's an album called Hot Dog. Rather nice one. And, I'm one ahead of myself. We have D.L. Minard. My apologies. And it's called I Passed in Front of Your Door, and this is definitely Cajun Spice. Man, we'll have Hot Dog next. Well, we would have had it if I'd have done the right thing and pressed the right button. Try that one.

Yeah, lovely stuff there. So this is Cajun Spice from Louisiana, southern Louisiana. And as you may have guessed, they speak in a sort of a French dialect, sort of rather like the Quebecois music of Canada. And of course, they were the same people, and some of them got herded up into Canada and some of them got herded down to Louisiana. So, but you have... you know, Cajun music, and you have Zydeco as well. So it all comes from that part of the world. We may have some of that today, but if not, next time, I promise. Right, on with the show. And now we will have David Grisman. And this is called Neon Tetra. And don't ask me what it means, because I don't know.

I think there, when you listen to that, you've got a bit of swing, you've got a bit of jazz, you've got a bit of blues, and very experimental. And of course, Dave Brisman, master of the mandolin. Absolutely. Just to let you know, it's about 8:30, and you are on 2XX 98.3 People Powered Radio, and you're listening to Lark in the Morning with myself, Greg Wilson, and I hope you're enjoying Americana banana, a bunch of bananas. So now we're having a great band who were at the National some time ago called The Waybacks. I've played this one many times before. And the album's called Burgers After Church. And this is called The Brundlefly, which I know nothing about. But here we go. We might get some idea from the music.

I was waiting for that extra note, but it wasn't there. So here we go. We're sort of crossing almost into bluegrass territory here when we listen to the Waybacks. And they're a bit tongue-in-cheek, very funny. I think brundle flies are fairly fast creatures, whatever they are. Maybe they're fish. Who knows? Right, so now we're going a bit left of field because an instrument that my wife plays, a hammer dulcimer, appears in a fair bit of American music, not particularly mainstreamish, but certainly in folk and a few other things. What was it? There was a movie, The Gangs of New York, that actually had a guy playing hammer dulcimer. I think he was playing while they were shooting people all around him. Anyway, I can't quite remember that, but it occasionally it pops up. And Henry Ford, of course, loved the hammer dulcimer. And I think that was to do with that movie, if I remember rightly. All right, okay, on with the show. And so we're going to play some hammer dulcimer music. Not necessarily too American, this one. This is the Utpik Waltz, which is a European one. But, of course, we have lots of Europeans that have come to America, so it's really part of it. And the Seneca Square Dance. So here we go with Walt Whitman on the hammer dulcimer.

Well, there you go, the other extreme, a long fade out. yeah, so there's another introduction to old-timey music, because that gets played a fair bit in America. And, of course, as a lot of people that listen to this show probably know, that every Wednesday, 4 to 6, old-timey session at Smith's is definitely the most popular one. Right. Okay, so coming up next, we have Vincent Cross, and I don't think I've bothered to put him in. Oh, dear. Oh, yes, I have. He's down there. Right, Vincent Cross, and this is called Any Reason.

Yes, yet another side of America. They're a great band, all-girl band, and they just came on the scene somewhere. I heard them on the radio and I just had to get the CD, and we bought a couple of copies and gave them to other people. I guess you'd call that sort of old-timey but American country as well. And I think, I'll see if I can find it, but I think, it might have been from one of the famous Carter family people that the song came from. Anyway, on with the show. Now, we've played some dulcimer. We're going to play a bit more dulcimer now. This is a band called No Strings Attached. A good pun when you've got a 74 strings to tune on a dulcimer. Anyway, this is a track called Waters Fall.

Another slow, lovely fading off. Absolutely glorious piece, that one. Much different style of hammer dulcimer playing to Walt Whitman. And yet, usually the prettier tunes come from the north, but Randy Marchaney, the dulcimer player, lives in North Carolina, I think, or South Carolina, one of the two. Near Roanoke, anyway, not far from there. And he has the fortune of having a trapezoid-shaped block, just like a hammer dulcimer. Ain't that good? All right, if you're wondering what's going on here, it's Greg Wilson doing Lark in the Morning, and it's sort of, I'm calling it Americana Bananas, because it's just a whole bunch of stuff from America. And, of course, we can't leave out the First Nation people, so Robbie Robertson put some stuff together with some First Nation people. And this is the Cherokee Morning Song. So here we go.

It's a very interesting album of Ravioli Robertson, and of course he sort of westernized Indian music a bit, but anyway, it's some of it's very, very nice, and I love the fact that us westerners, I suppose, use some of our native people's music. It's great. Right, and we're going to hear another one now from Ravioli Robertson and the Red Road Ensemble, and this is called The Heartbeat Down Song.

You've all had your cups of tea and coffee. Yes, it's that time of the day. All right. Okay, yes, it's about 7 minutes past nine. And, the day moves on. So here another one now from No Strings Attached. And this is called, when I find it, The Dance of the Isles. Here we go.

Whoops, that's one thing you always get with hammer dulcimers, is that lovely ring on at the end of the show. Yeah, good fun. All right, now one that's definitely an old-timey tune, Cotton Eye Joe. You're sure to have heard it. And this is the Heartbeat Rhythm Quartet.

Yes, great one from the Rhythm Quartet. Right, and now we're going back to Vincent Cross. I didn't get any time to talk about him, but he's a New Yorker, but he loves the Southern music, so that's what you get. I managed to saw him at a house concert, 10 years ago, I suppose, something like that. And he was pretty cool. Anyway, this is a track called Grandma's House Brew.

Ah, yes, in the scheme of Americana, I'd call that country blues, I guess, something like that. Vincent Cross, he was great in concert, very relaxed sort of guy, and played some nice music. All right, on with the show, as they say, particularly in America. Now, I have forgotten where we are, but I think I know. Ah, yes, we have Walt Michael back, and this is called Wind in the Hollow.

A lovely piece there from Walt Whitman. And a Hammond Dulcimer. A different sound of Randy Marchioni, but nevertheless, they're very individual instruments, I think. Okay, we're getting close to, nearly 9:30, not quite yet. So we'll play you a nice long track from the Waybacks, which is called The Return.

A rather different one from the Waybacks, with a bit of an Irish Morrison's jig in the middle there. Lovely. Right, now we're going back to David Grisman, Hot Dog, and this is called Dogology. What that means is anybody's guess, but it'll be with a lot of mandolin.

some very diverse music there. I'm not sure what category you put it in. For those who are late to the program, I'm just calling it Americana Banana, but it's just all the different styles of music in America. I mean, and it's sort of reflected in their very individualistic thinking as well. We certainly noticed a couple of times of being over there, it's like going to another country when you go to another state, and the music reflects that. And speaking of, we're now going to have a little bit of Zydeco from Beausoleil, and this is called Zydeco Gris Gris.

I love the Zydeco with those pumping big single row boxes, accordions, of course, button accordions that they play. And they usually have about four reeds per note, if you like. Big, broad sound. They're great. All right, back to, we were sort of heading back now. And Ray Charles, and this is called Walking and Talking.

I do apologize for the quality of that recording. It's a very old CD, been around the world a couple of times, I think. Okay, now we're going back with a bit more Western swing. And this is a guy called Bob Wills, and it's called the Oshodge Stomp. And I only know the horticultural meaning of Osage because it's an Osage orange, which are just about inedible. But they were a favourite thing around septic tanks, I think, when I was a kid. All right. And big spiky. Whoa. Here we go.

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I was wanting to go again. How nice is that? Right, onto some blues, and we've got Howlin' Wolf and Sitting on Top of the World.

0: 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Been travelling a bit the last few days, but anyway. Right. Okay, we're getting to the pointy end now. We've got a few more to go. I'd like to play certainly one more track from Woody Guthrie. And it's called Woody's Rag, and it's called Hard Work.
1: Man to work. And I was born working and I worked my way up by hard work. I ain't never got nowhere yet, but I got there by hard work. Work of the hardest kind. I've been down and I've been out and I've been busted and disgusted and I couldn't be trusted. I worked my way up and I worked my way down. I've been drunk and I've been sober and I've been baptized and I got hijacked. I've been robbed for cash and I've been robbed on credit. Woke up a lot of mornings, didn't even know where I was at. But the hardest work I ever done is when I was trying to get myself a worried woman to ease my worried mind. I'm going to tell you how much work I had to do to get this woman I was telling you about. I shook hands with 97 of her kin folks and her blood relatives, and I done the same thing with 86 people as just her friends and her neighbors. I kissed 44 old women and 28 younger ones, 56 just sort of middle-aged ones. I kissed 73 babies, and I put dry pants on 34 of them, as well as others. I done this same thing several times, as well as a lot of other things, just about like this. I held 125 wild horses, and I put saddles and bridles on more than that. I harnessed some of the craziest and wildest teams in that whole country. I rode 14 local broncos to a standstill, and I let 42 hound dogs lick me all over. 7 times I was bit by hungry dogs. I was chewed all to pieces twice by water moccasins and rattlesnakes on 2 river bottoms. I chopped and carried 314 armloads of stove wood, 109 buckets of coal. Carried a gallon of kerosene in a jug 18 miles over the mountain. I lost a good pair of shoes in the mud hole. And I chopped and weeded 48 rows of short cotton, 13 acres of bad corn. I cut the sticker weeds out of 11 backyards, all on account of cause I wanted to show her that I was a man that liked to work. Cleaned out 9 barn lofts, cranked 31 cars, all makes and models. Pulled 3 cars out of mud holes and 4 out of snow drifts. I dug 5 cisterns of water for friends of hers. Run all kinds of errands. Played the fiddle for 9 church meetings and I joined 11 separate denominations. Signed up and joined 7 of the best trade unions. Paid my dues up 6 months ahead. I waded 48 miles of swamps, 6 big rivers, walked across 2 ranges of mountains, crossed 3 deserts. I got the fever, got sunstroke, malaria, flu, moonstruck, skeeter bit, poison ivy, 7-year itch, and the blind staggers. I've been give up for dead and lost on about 24 occasions. I struck my lightning, I struck my Congress, and I struck my friends and kin folks, well as 3 cars on highways, a lot of times in the hen house. I've been hit and I've been run down, I've been run over and I've been walked on and I've been knocked around. I'm just sitting here now just trying to study up what else I can do to show that woman that I'm a man that's got a lot of power left in.
0: I hope you enjoyed that. It's great Woody Guthrie stuff. Fantastic. Right. Well, nearly time. So I hope you've enjoyed Americana Banana. And I might even do some more next month. And we'll finish off with a little taste of a bunch of keys from the Heartbeat Rhythm Quartets. And thanks for listening. See you. You'll hear from me next time.

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